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1: We're pairing strangers from across the country to record a 40-minute conversation to learn about each other's lives. These recordings will be archived at the Library of Congress, creating a time capsule of who we are right now.
0: We'll speak to StoryCorps founder Dave Isay. All that and more coming up. Welcome to Democracy Now!, democracynow.org, The War and Peace Report. I'm Amy Goodman. In Venezuela, nearly 50,000 people remain missing, 5 days after a pair of massive earthquakes struck near the capital, Caracas. The confirmed death toll is fast approaching 1,500, expected to soar as the window for finding survivors closes. There are reports of several aftershocks, rattling nerves of survivors, many of whom narrowly avoided being buried in the rubble of collapsed buildings.
2: I feel very sad because of the loss of our neighbors. At least I was lucky enough to save my own life. But our neighbors, young people, full of life, were left in the rubble. And I imagine that if I hadn't left my room, I too would have been in that rubble and wouldn't have survived.
0: The Trump administration says the U.S. and Iran have agreed to end attacks in the Persian Gulf after the two sides traded fire throughout the weekend. The renewed violence began Thursday when Iran fired on a Singapore-flagged container ship near the Strait of Hormuz. The Pentagon countered Friday with attacks on what it called Iranian missile and drone storage locations and radar sites. Iran responded with drone and missile attacks on a U.S. naval base in Bahrain and a Kuwaiti airbase. Axios reports the two sides plan to meet Tuesday in Qatar to work out their dispute over the Strait of Hormuz. But Iran's deputy foreign minister later said there were no currently scheduled meetings with U.S. diplomats. Meanwhile, many Democrats are accusing Trump of violating a war powers resolution passed by the House earlier this month and approved by the Senate last week. California Congress member Ro Khanna wrote, "These strikes are a blatant violation of the war powers resolution we passed. Trump must stop this war now, or we will take him to court to compel him to do so," Khanna wrote. Israeli forces continued to strike southern Lebanon over the weekend, defying terms of the U.S.-Iran ceasefire agreement. Lebanon's health ministry reported at least one person was killed Saturday, just a day after Israeli and Lebanese diplomats in Washington, D.C., signed a U.S.-brokered framework agreement on a peace deal. Hezbollah was not a party to the talks, and the deal does not require Israel to withdraw from the vast stretches of southern Lebanon it now occupies. In Gaza, Israeli airstrikes and artillery fire have killed at least four Palestinians over the last 24 hours. Among the dead is Eileen Al-Farah, a 13-year-old girl struck by shrapnel from an Israeli tank shell that fired on Khan Yunis. This follows deadly strikes Saturday on makeshift tents in Al-Mawasi, an area Israel had designated as a safe zone. Those attacks left several wounded and killed two siblings, 15-year-old Islam Musa and her 30-year-old brother Abdullah. The Palestinian Health Ministry reports Israel's killed at least 1,045 people in Gaza since it agreed on paper to a U.S.-brokered ceasefire last October. Meanwhile, the so-called Board of Peace set up by President Trump to govern Gaza is planning a sweeping grant of legal immunity for itself. That's according to The Guardian, which reports a draft of the resolution would also let the Board of Peace obtain public property in Gaza, quote, free of charge. Authorities in eastern Libya have released 10 Palestine solidarity activists who were arrested in May as they attempted to break Israel's siege on Gaza. Members of the global Samud convoy were detained outside the city of Sirte as they attempted to bring ambulances, mobile homes, and humanitarian aid to Gaza. Several countries across Europe have shattered temperature records as a deadly heat wave puts over 150 million people under extreme heat advisories. Germany, Hungary, Czechia, Poland, and Denmark have all set records for their highest ever recorded temperatures. French authorities report more than 1,000 excess deaths due to the heat, with a mortality rate expected to rise even further. Here in the U.S., three firefighters were killed along the Colorado-Utah border over the weekend as they battled blazes that have scorched nearly 30,000 acres. They're among three dozen major wildfires burning across the U.S. as forecasters warn central and eastern states face dangerous and potentially record-breaking heat over the July 4th holiday. A federal appeals court has struck down the Trump administration's rollback of Biden-era limits to soot pollution from coal-fired power plants. The EPA had sought to reverse a 2024 rule change, limiting the amount of fine particulate matter from power plants, factories, and vehicles. Kenya's Human Rights Commission says at least six activists were brutally tortured by police in Nairobi following their arrest at an anti-government protest last week. They were among more than 350 people arrested across Kenya last Thursday as the government cracked down on demonstrations commemorating the second anniversary of a 2024 protest where 60 people were killed by security forces. This is Kenyan activist Hussein Khalid.
3: We are telling the government compensation is not enough and they will not hoodwink us with money. This is a call for justice because every time there is a protest, innocent Kenyans are killed because these killer cops are not being arrested. They are not being held to account.
0: President Trump has nominated a former Oklahoma state trooper to serve as the next director of ICE. That's Immigration and Customs Enforcement. Lance Schroyer currently serves as an advisor to Homeland Security Secretary Mark Wayne Mullen. Schroyer's nomination comes after former ICE Director Todd Lyons resigned in May amidst growing scrutiny over the agency's violent crackdown on protesters and immigrants. Schroyer has no previous experience with ICE. Trump wrote in a Truth Social post, quote, "The Senate must confirm Lance immediately. Do not delay," Trump wrote. Another immigrant has died in ICE custody. Felix Alcorta Rodriguez is at least the 20th reported ICE death this year. The 63-year-old Mexican immigrant was found unconscious the night of June 19th while detained at the Webb County Detention Center in Laredo, Texas. He was taken to a local hospital where he was pronounced dead. ICE has listed no cause of death. The Webb County Detention Center is operated by the for-profit prison company CoreCivic. Deaths in ICE custody have skyrocketed during Trump's second term, with the United Nations calling for prompt and independent investigations. In a statement, UN Human Rights Chief Volker Turk said, quote, "Those responsible for violations of the law must be held to account, and the rights of the victims' families to truth, justice, and reparation and guarantees of non-recurrence must be upheld," Volker Turk said. Millions of people took to the streets of cities around the world over the weekend for pride celebrations. Here in the U.S., LGBTQ plus groups faced a conservative backlash led by the Republican governors of Indiana and Tennessee, who declared June Pride Month as Nuclear Family Month. In Hungary, tens of thousands of people braved triple-digit heat to march through Budapest, the city's first pride event since longtime far-right leader Viktor Orban lost re-election. The march came a year after Orban's government rammed through a

of Ronnie Moffitt in Washington, D.C. On September 21, 1976, Pinochet's agents planted a car bomb that killed former Chilean ambassador Orlando Letelier, along with his assistant, Ronnie Moffitt, a U.S. citizen who worked at the Institute for Policy Studies. The bombing took place on Embassy Row in Washington, D.C., blocks from the White House. And those are some of the headlines. This is Democracy Now!, democracynow.org, the War and Peace Report. Coming up, as we head into the nation's 250th anniversary, we speak to Eddie Glaude, public intellectual, Princeton historian of African American studies, about his new book, America, USA, How Race Shadows the Nation's Anniversaries. Stay with us.

0: and Blue, composed by Joel Thompson, performed by UDC professor Leah Claiborne, the song commissioned for the book America, USA, How Race Shadows the Nation's Anniversaries, commissioned by its author, Eddie Glaude, audio courtesy of Crown. This is Democracy Now!, democracynow.org, The War and Peace Report. I'm Amy Goodman. This week, as the United States is getting ready to celebrate its 250th anniversary, we begin our series on reckoning with the dark legacies of this country's history with a new book by the public intellectual, Princeton University African-American Studies professor Eddie Glaude, Jr. The book is called America, USA, How Race Shadows the Nation's Anniversaries, a blistering look at the stories we tell ourselves about our past and present. The book centered around the major celebrations of the United States' milestone birthdays. From 1876, 1926, 1976, now the 250th in 2026. And in each time, an enduring refusal to face its true history. Eddie Glaude is professor of African American Studies at Princeton University. His previous books include Begin Again, James Baldwin's America and Its Urgent Lessons for Our Own, and Democracy in Black, How Race Still Enslaves the American Soul. Professor Glaude's latest book, America, USA, How Race Shadows the Nation's Anniversaries, opens with the words, I do not love America. And never have, especially now. Professor Glaude, welcome to Democracy Now! It's great to have you with us.
1: It's such a pleasure to be back and to see you.
0: So start with those words.
1: Yeah.
0: Talk about why you opened your book in that way.
1: Yeah, you know, it was an initial moment of fear and trepidation, and I had to say it. I wanted to announce that I have no interest in the idolatry of the state. That I'm more interested in loves closer to the ground, ordinary people. But I also had to foreground the wound, my own interior experience. You know, my dad was the second African-American hired at the post office in Pascagoula, Mississippi, and he moved his family in Moss Point from one side of town to the other. And I've told this story in Democracy in Black. I'm playing with my Tonka truck and with my new friend, and his dad came out and said, stop playing with that N-word. And at that moment, America told me what it thought about me. And then I

0: took my truck and went inside, and my parents went to work to keep me from believing what the world said about me.
1: How did they do that?
0: Oh, they put a crown above my head. You know, they told me that, you know, I come out of a grand tradition, that my life was my own to create, that it's something wrong with them, in a way. And that was affirmed when I went to Morehouse and the like. So I'm always puzzled when people think I should love the country. They expect gratitude, when I'm more interested in loving the people who make the country what it is.
1: So let's talk first about the title.
0: Yeah.
1: America, USA, How Race Shadows a Nation's Anniversaries. Why America, USA?
0: Well, it's, you know, I'm a professor. I have all of these folks coming, you know, I read all the time. And, you know, I'm, you know, you and I were talking about John Dos Passos. Is it Dos Passos or Dos Passos? And, you know, his trilogy, his classic trilogy, USA, where he looks at the 42nd parallel and 1919 and Big Money, is supposed to be this epic account of the country. And it fails when it comes to the issue of race during that period. But also I'm trying to think about the division, the divided soul of the country, the comma instead of the hyphen, this split, this idea that America imagines itself as a beacon of freedom and as a white republic. And the comma represents that contradiction between these two different versions of the nation and how it deposits, Amy, a kind of madness at the heart of the country that we experience in these cycles repeatedly over and over again. Mm.
1: Let's go back to 1776. Mm. What does it mean to you? What do you teach in class?
0: Yeah. Now, this is an extraordinary explosion of democratic energy at a certain level, right? It's this idea that explodes onto the scene, that everyday people don't have to be subject to monarchical rule, that they can engage in self-governance. But it's also deeply contradictory because it's wrapped in the horrors of slavery, right? And so 1776 for me is this moment of profound complexity and contradiction. Right, where you have this idea that everyday ordinary people can engage in self-governance, but it happens alongside of the horrific relationship between the trafficking of black bodies and the introduction of the modern world. And these things are happening all at once. Colonial settlers, all this stuff is happening at once. So we have to unpack that date for what it represents in some ways.
1: So you talk a lot about Philly. You've spent a lot of time there. Yeah. You're a Princeton University professor in New Jersey. And I was just in Philadelphia. Mm. A National Park Service exhibit about slavery has been the subject of months-long court battle between the city of Philadelphia and the federal government. Following President Trump's, quote, restoring truth and sanity to American history executive order, the National Park Service removed a display from a historic site known as the President's House along Independence Mall in Philadelphia. Mm-hmm. Of course, the President's House was the first White House, it was for George Washington. The exhibit describes the lives of nine enslaved men and women who lived in one of the homes George Washington occupied as president. Philadelphia sued the federal government over the exhibit's removal in February and initially won. But earlier this month, an appeals court panel of three judges unanimously sided with the federal government, saying Philadelphia has no authority over a federally owned site. The Department of Interior has proposed a new exhibit that would contain fewer references to enslaved people and place less emphasis on George Washington's history as an enslaver. Philadelphia Mayor Parker has vowed to continue pursuing legal avenues to reverse the decision. It's unclear what might appear at the President's House site on the July 4th weekend when the city's expecting a rush of tourists. Mm-hmm. Since the exhibit's removal, however, volunteers in Philadelphia have been standing at the site and sharing the original text that was removed from the exhibit with visiting tourists. It's like they're reading the Emancipation Proclamation.
0: Exactly.
1: So they did this in the middle of the night. They came in with pickup trucks. They took down the written history of George Washington as an enslaver. This is very specific, but also emblematic of what's happening right now.
0: There is this insistence on a kind of storybook version of the country, that America's perfection was founded, and it was evident in its founding, that there's no need to talk about a more perfect union. These people, Donald Trump and his minions, they don't even agree with more perfect union talk because it calls into question, right, the very virtue of the nation itself. And so, you know, in the context of the aftermath of the Civil War, we talk about redemption, that moment in which the South reasserts itself to retain power, to reclaim power after the horrors of the Civil War. Well, that's the violent part, the disenfranchisement of black. But there's also something that happens at the level of history. We call it the lost cause. There's an assault on the very story we tell about Reconstruction, the very story we tell about the aftermath of the Civil War that produced the Civil War Amendments 13th, 14th, and 15th. We're in a second lost cause. It's an epistemic assault. What do I mean by that? That's an old professor phrase, right, or word. An epistemic assault. It's an assault on what we know and how we know, what we see and how we see. Because at the end of the day, Amy, Donald Trump and his supporters, they want to be white without judgment. They want to be white without judgment. And if that's true, if I'm right in that description, that means that history, right, is a battleground, because history, of course, holds them to account.
1: So let's talk about Reconstruction.
0: Sure.
1: And especially for young people, we have a vast young people
0: yeah.
1: audience. I mean, the effect of this erasure of history is that people don't even know the terms, and it's not their fault. I want to talk with you about W.E.B. Du Bois.
0: Right.
1: I want to talk about John Dos Passos and others. But what about Reconstruction? What does that episode in American history, what lessons can be learned today? You talk about the Civil War, and then what was that period? And then the Gilded Age and
0: right,
1: beyond.
0: Right. So, you know, you get the assassination of Abraham Lincoln and Andrew Johnson. Andrew Johnson is a vice president from Tennessee who wants to just simply bring the rebellious South back into the fold with no accountability. Congress then asserts itself, and then we have radical Reconstruction. Now, in the course of the Civil War, we get the emergence of the modern nation state, an expansion of the notion of the federal government, notions of taxation. We get a notion of citizenship that comes out of the Civil War, with the Civil War Amendments. The 14th Amendment is absolutely critical to understanding our modern versions of citizenship.
1: Explain what the 14th Amendment
0: is. Well, it has everything to do with due process. It had everything to do with birthright citizenship and the like, right? So we get all of this in this moment. And immediately, Amy, there is a backlash. There's an assault on the country that is being imagined in the context of radical Reconstruction. I should also say this. Radical Reconstruction is important to these black folk, these former slaves, because it's something that's happening that hasn't been seen in the world. These enslaved people are actually being brought into the body politic, moved from slaves to citizens, given the burden and responsibility of citizenship. You have folk coming down into places like Tennessee, Fisk University, places like Atlanta, Morehouse, places like Washington, D.C., Howard University, all out of salt. 1876, in the centennial year, that rebellion continues. 1874, the violence of Colfax, Louisiana, white former Confederates trying to seize power. Vicksburg, black folks celebrating the 4th of July and the fall of Vicksburg. Extraordinary violence. Hamburg, South Carolina, extraordinary political coup taking place. Centennial, this massive ritual of disremembering, to use Toni Morrison's language. The country doesn't tell a story about the horrors of the Civil War. Instead, it tells a story about its technological innovation, its material wealth. It tells a story that sets the stage for these oligarchs who have seized power, the beginning, the dawning of the Gilded Age that Mark Twain skewered.
1: I was just in Newport and Providence, Rhode Island this week, and I took a Black History tour yesterday in Newport and also learned about the newspaper that would, you know, make some of its money by ads for runaway slaves.
0: Mm.
1: You focus on that story of people ultimately who were freed, who were then taken back. I mean, just interestingly, Rhode Island is not just the Confederacy of the North, but it was one of the most significant states when it came to slaveholding.
0: Mm-hmm. You know, Malcolm X used to say that as long as you're south of the Canadian border, you're in the South. So we can't exceptionalize that region, right? But I tell the story of Moses Gordon. Moses Gordon was enslaved in California in North Carolina by a Quaker slaveholder, Caleb Trueblood. He was manumitted 3 months after the Declaration of Independence.
1: What does manumitted mean?
0: He was freed. He was freed. Caleb Trueblood, consistent with his Quaker commitments, also with the principles of the Revolution, freed, manumitted. But this colony of North Carolina passed a statute saying that you cannot manumit your slaves without them having served in the Revolutionary War, meritorious service. So for 2 years, Moses Gordon lived as a free man. 2 years later, he was captured, sold back into slavery. Sold, ironically, to the Brigadier General William Skinner, who actually fought for North Carolina in the Revolutionary War. And so Moses Gordon freed for 2 years, is enslaved. He freedom dreamed, to use Robin Kelly's wonderful phrase. He escaped. He escaped to Philadelphia. And for 10 years, he lived as a free man. But because of the Fugitive Slave Clause in the Constitution, because of the Fugitive Slave Act in 1793, he had to live a life with his looking over his shoulder. He got married. He had 4 kids, but he was captured, shackled, and was to be extradited back to North Carolina to William Skinner, because William Skinner believed Moses Gordon was a thief, Amy. Why? Because he stole himself. Right? And so this is a story of freedom snatching, right? Because in this country, because of that divided soul we talked about, white Americans finessed the division between America as a beacon of freedom and as a white republic by believing that they are the owners, the possessors of freedom to give and to take away. And so Moses Gordon's story for me in the book kind of telescopes that contradiction, that he experienced freedom, it's taken away, and then on the back of his manumission papers, in the archive at Haverford College of John Parrish, a Quaker abolitionist, Parrish wrote on the back of Moses Gordon's manumission papers, he committed suicide rather than to return to slavery.
1: Freedom snatching, yeah, versus freedom seeking.
0: Exactly.
1: I wanted to go to Frederick Douglass. Yeah, sure. Every July 4th holiday at Democracy Now!, we play the late, great James Earl Jones reading Frederick Douglass's speech. But you go much further, and I learned so much. The words of Frederick Douglass, born into slavery on 1818, he becomes a key leader of the abolitionist movement. Interestingly, we were just in Belfast, Northern Ireland, and there was yet another statue to Frederick Douglass, who was in Ireland speaking. Well, on July 5th, 1852, in Rochester, New York, Frederick Douglass gave one of his most famous speeches. In fact, one of the names of your chapters is What to the Slave is Your 4th of July. He was addressing the Rochester's anti-slavery, and I was just in Rochester. Mm-hmm. I always say Rochester Anti-Slavery Society, women's. They said it's the Rochester Ladies Anti-Slavery Sewing Society.
0: Oh.
1: The legendary late actor, yes, James Earl Jones. I want to play just a little part of that as a precursor to what you're going to hear on Friday. And this was during a performance of Voices of a People's History of the United States based on the late, great Howard Zinn's iconic book. This is an excerpt.
2: What to the American slave is your 4th of July? I answer, a day that reveals to him more than all other days of the year the gross injustice and cruelty to which he is a constant victim. To him, your celebration is a sham. Your boasted liberty, an unholy license. Your national greatness, swelling vanity. Your sounds of rejoicing are empty and heartless. Your denunciation of tyrants, brass-fronted impudence. Your shouts of liberty and equality, hollow mockery. Your prayers and hymns, your sermons and thanksgivings, with all your religious parade and solemnity, are to him mere bombast, fraud, deception, impiety, and hypocrisy. A thin veil to cover up crimes that would disgrace a nation of savages. There's not a nation of the earth guilty of practices more shocking and bloody than are the people of these United States at this very hour.
1: What to the slave is your 4th of July? That was James Earl Jones reading Frederick Douglass. To hear the whole speech, which is remarkable, You'll hear it on Friday at Democracy Now! Go to democracynow.org. Now, what I learned from you, Eddie, Professor Eddie Glaude, was the date. I just thought it was a July 4th weekend. It's when Frederick Douglass went to Rochester, July 5th. Mm-hmm. 1852. But you said, no, that date is key.
0: Yeah, so July 5th, even though, you know, the reasons for the July 5th, 1852 address may have to do with Sabbath and the like, but July 5th fits within the context of the history of black commemorations of freedom. So because, you know, there's this rumor that John Adams told King George at the moment of the founding, we will not be your Negroes. At the moment in which he's giving voice to an idea of freedom is based on this intimate understanding of unfreedom. So as the nation imagines itself as a beacon of freedom, as it imagines itself as the city on the hill, you have these black folk offering a counter story. So we used to celebrate January 1st, 1808. Why? The abolition of the transatlantic slave trade, a different story of freedom. Another date, August 1st, 1834. Why? West Indian Emancipation Day. That's it. July 5th. Why is July 5th so important? It's New York Abolition Day. It's the date that New York ended slavery. And so that used to be the most expansive of the commemorations. Then Juneteenth came. You know, June 19th, right? And so this is this tradition of black gatherings. Used to be preaching sermons, picnics, prayers, to give a counter story to freedom over and against a nation that supposedly imagines itself as the harbinger of freedom for the world.
1: Some people feared President Trump could cancel Juneteenth or maybe make Juneteenth June 14th, his birthday, rather than June 19th. And for people who aren't familiar with the history, explain the significance of June 19th.
0: So June 19th, 1865. Is delayed freedom. Here in Galveston, Texas, under a tree, right, a general from the Union Army tells these slaves that they have been manumitted from 1863 with Lincoln's signature of the Emancipation Proclamation.
1: 2 years later.
0: 2 years later. It's an example of delayed freedom. And so it's also a moment people seem to suggest, and I think this is true, that it's a moment in which the country can imagine itself untethered from the institution of slavery. That's why it's so significant for the nation. But I want to be clear, even if Donald Trump had decided to cancel Juneteenth, it wouldn't have mattered. The state's recognition of the holiday, it wasn't the point. The celebration of Juneteenth by the United States as an example of its virtue isn't the point. The point is that these particular folk, this tradition, signified on the hypocrisy of the country. And I think this is really important. We don't need Donald Trump or J.D. Vance or Trumpist, right, to celebrate the extraordinary history of our journey in this place. Because oftentimes the nation invokes it just simply to feel good about itself, even though it's doing terrible things and horrible things in practice.
1: Let's talk about W.E.B. Du Bois, the souls of black folk. And also, it allows us to talk about the music that you commissioned for this book. And so it's a great reason to listen to the book because you get to hear the music. And I like to just hear your voice. Not everyone, by the way, reads their own books, but you do. And you hear the power and the meaning of it in the way you express yourself. But talk about the souls of black folks, talk about double consciousness and more.
0: You know, it's one of the conceits of the book. I'm in conversation with Du Bois. He's haunting me. I'm thinking with him, along with James Baldwin. These two figures are in my head.
1: But tell us who W.E.B. Du Bois is.
0: W.E.B. Du Bois is the first African-American to receive a PhD from Harvard University. But he's also, in so many ways, one of the most important intellectuals, black intellectuals in black letters, in American letters. He is, in so many ways, Amy, the founder of American sociology with his first book, The Philadelphia Negro. He engages in this mixed methodology of assessing and thinking about the black community in Philadelphia, introducing methods that would define the field of sociology here, trained in Germany and Harvard, one of the most educated Americans of his time. He wrote an important book in 1903 entitled The Souls of Black Folk. And it's a genre, mixed genre. It has sociology, it has history, it has fiction, it includes music. Each chapter is prefaced by bars of music of the sorrow songs, the slave spirituals. He's trying to suggest methodologically in that moment that in order to understand black life, in order to understand the complex relation of race and democracy, we're going to have to draw on a wide range of material. And in that text, Du Bois introduces the concept of double consciousness. This veil that separates the white world and black world results in black folks seeing themselves through the eyes of those who despise us. That veil, that double consciousness, right, then orients us to the country in a particular sort of way. It gives us a particular understanding of its contradictions. I'm saying in America, USA, that the double consciousness that Du Bois attributes to black folk is really a consequence of the double consciousness of the nation, that America experiences a kind of its divided soul, precisely as I said earlier, because it imagines itself at once as a beacon of freedom and as a white republic. And you can't hold those two things together without contradiction, without depositing a kind of madness at the heart of the country, which sends us spiraling through these cycles every generation, where we kind of think of ourselves at once as a place of freedom and, in another instance, as a white republic.
1: So talk about the music you commissioned.
0: Well, you know, I woke up at 3 o'clock in the morning, haunted, that witching hour, wanting music. I said, I need music in the text. But I don't want to just simply copy Du Bois. Right? I want something that doesn't show the music and then Western prose, but shows the complexity of who we are. So I had worked with the classical composer Joel Thompson before at the Colorado Music Festival. He had me reading Baldwin's words with a full symphony behind me. It was one of the most sublime experiences I've ever had. And so I texted him in this god-awful hour. He responded, and I said,
1: That's when I wake up every day.
0: I said, I want you to respond to the... I want your music in my book. He said, sure, we can look at some... I said, no. I want you to respond to the thesis of the book in music. And he gave me And Blue, and it's extraordinary. It's an extraordinary argument.
1: And describe it in words. We're going to play it again.
0: Yeah,
1: in both our music.
0: It opens with a blues sonority, this ambivalence, where you kind of sadness and possibility there. And then you hear kind of America's songbook, right? But then it's kind of, you know, feel like a motherless child is in there. And then the upper registers and lower registers of the piano are going at each other. And whenever I hear it these days, I'm thinking about all of the bodies, all the dead, the consequence of America's craziness, of its madness. And then the last movement, it sounds hopeful, has this spiritual feeling, but then it ends with the blues sonority again, ambivalence at the crossroads. It's the thesis of the book. The opening epigraph to the book is from T.S. Eliot's East Coker, "In my end is my beginning." And Joel found it with the blues sonority in the beginning and in the end.
1: We're talking to Eddie Glaud, author of America, USA, How Race Shadows the Nation's Anniversaries. In fact, it is the ending third book of a trilogy.
0: Yeah. I began, I don't know if you recall, but I came on this show to talk about democracy in black. And that's when I introduced the Blank Out campaign. I think I was on with Michael Eric Dyson, and we were going back and forth. And Democracy in Black inaugurates my thinking. I introduce the value gap there. With my distinct talk of Baldwin and Begin Again, I introduce the lie there. Here, I'm trying to say that the value gap, this belief that some people, because of the color of their skin, ought to be valued more than others, and the lies we tell in order to justify that value gap, all emanate from the divided soul of the country, America, USA. And here we are in the 250th year, and we have to grapple with this madness still.
1: As we speak, The birthright citizenship Supreme Court decision has yet to be handed down. It might happen today. Mm-hmm. But I want to talk about what happened last week. The Supreme Court ruled 6-3 that the Trump administration can strip away protected status from 350,000 Haitians and over 6,000 Syrians who've been living and working lawfully in the United States under TPS, temporary protected status. In her dissent, Justice Kagan wrote, quote, "The evidence they've offered includes statements by the president so repellent and racially inflected that the majority declines to put them in print. The majority briefly replies that those remarks are not overtly racial, but it is hard to know what that means. Mm-hmm. Haitians are black, Norwegians and Swedes, not so much. The references of filth, disease, and primitiveness are shot through with racial stereotypes and tropes. It's hard to imagine the statements being made today of any white community. The statements fairly shout in their racial undertones and overtones alike that race entered into the president's resolve to remove Haitians from this country," end quote. And now I want to play a clip from White House Homeland Security Advisor Stephen Miller, who spoke to reporters right after the Supreme Court ruling. He's responding to a reporter's question on whether Haiti is a safe country for Haitians to return to.
3: For Haitians, absolutely. Yes. So for, I mean, yes, Haitians live in Haiti. It's not our position that Haitians should leave Haiti. I mean, it'd be crazy for us to say that Haitians couldn't live in Haiti. It's their country. Of course Haitians should live in Haiti.
1: So the State Department has issued a warning for people not to go to Haiti. And here they are sending, perhaps if they get their way, hundreds of thousands of Haitians, many who've lived here for decades. You extensively talk about this issue, whether we're talking about birthright citizenship, TPS, or stopping people from seeking political asylum on the U.S.-Mexico border.
0: Yeah, we have to name the devil that has us by the throat. Stephen Miller is a racist. He's a white nationalist. White nationalists have seized the federal government. Great replacement theory, right, motivates this immigration policy. It is, in fact, part of the justificatory language of the so-called legal decision or opinion that Justice Alito laid out. We need to call them for what they are. And in so many ways, this is an echo of the 1920s. Oftentimes, the United States, in order to secure its virtue, will say the monster is over in Germany, not understanding that the German monster was looking to the U.S. in the 1920s.
1: Explain.
0: So what I mean is that here is the moment. The Klan is reborn in 1915. Its basic motivation is rooted in a kind of nativism, a kind of true 100% Americanism, right? They want Nordic immigration, not those folk from the swarthy S-hole countries of Europe. The Italians, the suspicious Irish Papists and the like, they are really, in so many ways, right, thinking of the country as a white republic. Their seminal piece of legislation of the Klan, the one that they claimed most, they were most proud of, was the Johnson-Reed Immigration Act and Nationality Act of 1924, which laid clear the quotas, keeping the country white. Right. So much so, 1926, the 150th anniversary of the nation, the Klan was approved to have its annual convention, on the grounds of the Philadelphia Exposition. They're going to celebrate the American flag and its 150th anniversary and burn a cross at the same time. These people are the inheritors of that legacy. They believe the country should be white. And what we see with TPS, what we see with the immigration policies is an all-out assault, a twinned assault, Amy, on two fundamental pieces of legislation that changed the trajectory of the country. One, of course, was the Voting Rights Act of 1965. It's been gutted. The other, of course, is the Hart-Celler Act, Immigration and Nationality Act of 1965, which overturned the quotas of 1924 Immigration Act. This is a white nationalist agenda. And Stephen Miller and all of these folk are just simply rabid racist, and we need to call them for who they are.
1: And yet often Latinos are pitted against African Americans when it comes to immigration.
0: Right. And it has something to do with the proximity to whiteness. Baldwin writes about this in Search of Majority. You know, how can I put this? I say this in the book. that, and I'm using Derek Bell's language, Amy, oftentimes black folk are at the bottom of the well. We function like gold to money. What do I mean by that? Because we're at the bottom, we now know what whiteness means. We now know what white racial hierarchy means. And so it's one's proximity to the bottom that everyone is trying to say, we're not them. And so there's a sense in which the way in which the racial hierarchy in the United States works, you have some folk who believe that some kind of being adjacent to whiteness will somehow, shall we say, protect one from its a more ugly implications.
1: As we begin to wrap up, Professor Glaude, what do you want people to think about this week as we move into the 250th anniversary?
0: Yeah, you know, first of all, let me just thank you for giving me so much time. I really appreciate it. And I'm so honored because I've been watching you for so long. And you just do such amazing work. What do I want? It's not complex. Oftentimes we think of these issues as complex. It's just like, you know, it's basic. You don't kill babies. You don't bomb innocent babies. That's not a complex political issue, right? This isn't complex. You got to make a choice. Either you're going to be a beacon of freedom, and we can debate what that means, or you're going to be a white republic. It can't be both. So just make a choice.
1: And finally, you have been researching this book for years. What surprised you most? Or you can talk about a few surprises.
0: No, it's just the repetition, the haunting. You know, Moses Gordon surprised me, the Klan. There's a piece in the North American Review published by the Grand Wizard of the KKK in 1926. Scholars are responding to the Grand Wizard of the KKK, Princeton professor in politics, rabbis from Jewish synagogue, W.E.B. Du Bois. And what you see are the parallels. The KKK Grand Wizard is saying, we can't teach our kids what we want. These folks are diluting America. Sounds exactly like what we're hearing today. And Du Bois writes a response entitled The Shape of Fear. And in The Shape of Fear, he says, the power of the KKK resides in its lies. And he argues the lies are choking the life out of democracy. And here we are in 2026, in the 250th year, drowning in lies.
1: Finally, you are a university professor. Do you think universities can recover? For example, when we're talking about issues of DEI and explain what that is and what has been taken away?
0: Diversity, equity, and inclusion, the idea that the university should reflect the vast diversity of the population of the United States, that we should give people, no matter their class, race, or gender, or ability, the possibility to acquire a kind of capital to make their dreams a reality. There's been all out of salt on that. A lot of these universities, Amy, are using Trumpism as a cover to roll back things that they wanted to roll back. They're capitulating. You know, they're the great, I call it in the book, the great capitulation. It's an echo of what Frederick Douglass saw when he saw the American Missionary Association suddenly finding itself in cahoots with those who were former slaveholders. He called them the apostles of forgetfulness. And here we are in this moment. So unless they find courage, unless they make a choice, right, we will have to bear the brunt or the burden of their decisions.
1: Professor Eddie Glaude, African American Studies historian at Princeton University. His book is just out, America, USA, How Race Shadows the Nation's Anniversaries. Required reading for this weekend. Coming up, a new StoryCorps NPR oral history project. It's called Connect 250. We'll speak with StoryCorps founder Dave Isay, but first, a little more of the music commissioned by Professor Glaude for America USA.

0: and Blue, composed by Joel Thompson, performed by UDC professor Leah Claiborne, the song commissioned for the book America, USA, commissioned by Eddie Gloud, Jr., audio courtesy of Crown. This is Democracy Now!, democracynow.org. I'm Amy Goodman. Critics are accusing President Trump of exploiting the 250th anniversary of U.S. independence from Britain for his own personal advancement. So far, he's hosted a UFC Ultimate Fighting Championship event on the White House lawn that raised questions of political profiteering and conflicts of interest. Last week, Trump kicked off a bonanza on the National Mall in Washington called a Great American State Fair, featuring a gleaming portrait of himself. And on Friday, Trump unveiled an updated design for a proposed commemorative U.S. passport with a large image of himself superimposed on the Declaration of Independence. Well, our next guest is celebrating the nation's independence a little differently. StoryCorps founder Dave Isay's latest effort asks Americans to do something increasingly rare, connect with someone they've never met, and have a real conversation. The initiative is called Connect 250, created by StoryCorps in partnership with NPR's Morning Edition, and invites strangers from across the country to interview each other about their lives, families, and formative life experiences. 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
0: Well, pre-registrations open now. The recording portal opens July 7th. For more, we're joined by Dave Isay, the Peabody Award-winning radio producer, MacArthur Genius Fellow, founder of StoryCorps, author of numerous books on the power of listening and oral history, got his start at WBAI. Pacifica Radio in New York. Dave, welcome back to Democracy Now! If you can just explain what Connect 250 is.
2: Sure. And I just want to clarify, I got my start with Amy Goodman, not just at BAI. So Connect 250 is, as we were underwhelmed by everything that was going on for 250, kind of like what you said, and decided to try to do something that was built to last. So we are building this. This is all very recent. It started about a month ago, and we're building a platform very quickly, as you said, Connect 250, where you can come and meet a stranger. It's kind of like a dating app, and then record an interview for 40 minutes. It goes to the Library of Congress. So it's a standard StoryCorps interview.
0: Yes. Do you have to have the stranger with you? They wouldn't be
2: no.
0: If you did. You just sign up.
2: You match yourself with a stranger. You can see a whole bunch of different bios and the first name and where they live. And then you say, okay, I want to talk to this person. And then if they want to talk to you, you're paired up and you do this video interview on a protected platform. Like, I could imagine that people would think this is a little bit scary, but it's unbelievably fun. As you know, I was talking to the guy who founded StoryCorps with me, who saw you in Providence over the weekend. And he reminded me that when I started StoryCorps, he said, why are you doing this? And I said, I want other people, I want everybody to know what it feels like to get to interview someone, to have that, like, amazing feeling of honoring someone by listening to their story. So this is kind of the ultimate expression of that. And we are open for pre-registration now. So we want everybody who listens to Democracy Now! To pre-register at connect250.org. We've had thousands and thousands of people pre-register so far. And we want to create something that's going to last until 350.
0: So for people who don't know what StoryCorps is, explain. And the fact that it's being archived now by the Library of Congress, is that also true for Connect 250?
2: Everything goes to the Library of Congress. Yeah, we've had about 750,000 people participate. And again, very much in the spirit of this whole thing is very much in the spirit of Amy Goodman. We have booths across the country where you can come and listen to a loved
0: booths,
2: one.
0: Booths, not booths.
2: Booths. Booths, yes, not booths. And you listen, you have a conversation with, say, your grandmother for 40 minutes. And at the end of the interview, it goes to the Library of Congress. So this is a little bit different because it's strangers talking to each other. But as you know, it's a beautiful thing. I mean, why are we alive if not to take a little bit of a risk and to get to know people who we might not otherwise get the chance to talk to?
0: And isn't it equal? You interview each other.
2: Yes. Yeah, and you ask those great StoryCorps questions. You know, who is kindest to you in your life? How do you want to be remembered? It's actually a very hopeful project. StoryCorps as a whole, 750,000 people across the country. And we have these facilitators who bear witness to these interviews. And to a person, if you ask them what they've learned, they give a version of the Anne Frank quote that people are basically good. So it's something we have to hold on to hope. We have to hold on to hope. And StoryCorps, I think, is a hope machine and a love machine, and I just hope everybody participates.
0: And they go to?
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0: Dave, thanks so much for coming in and for your creativity and all of your work. Dave Isay, founder of StoryCorps. The new project is called Connect 250. Oh, and Democracy Now! Has job openings. Go to democracynow.org. I'm Amy Goodman. Thanks so much for joining us.

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1: The Eugene Toxics Right to Know program was created and is governed by Section 54 of the Eugene City Charter. It requires that businesses meeting certain criteria report their hazardous substance use to the city, that the city make that information public, and that hazardous substance users pay fees as necessary to operate the program. For more information on the Eugene Toxics Right to Know program, contact Program Manager Joe Epley at 541-682-7118.
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Welcome to Train of Thought. I'm your host, Rob Tobias. Being a longtime Bob Dylan fan, I ventured out to see him at the Cuthbert Amphitheater in Eugene earlier this month to see what the 85-year-old could still deliver. I was not disappointed, though I do miss the acoustic guitar Dylan. This version played piano and sang clearly in tune with a tight band accompanying. I'm sure it's not everybody's cup of tea, but I really enjoyed it. In today's show, I'll serve up some different versions of the many great Bob Dylan compositions. Alternate takes, live, bootleg, demos, etc. Enjoy.

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You're gonna have to leave me now, I know. But I see you in the sky above, in the tall grass, in the ones I love. You're

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I flip it when I want, how I want it like a chef. And season it to taste, it's so flavorful again.

kid about the great Northwest, but when I hang about the goodness, some get so upset, like shh, don't let him in yet. 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I'm done with anything medium. Focused on the XL moon.

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1: Let history speak on the 4th. Hear ye, hear ye. Come join the indivisible Eugene Springfield Street Arts / Theater team on July 4th at Coburg City Hall. The good people of Coburg have been mobilizing friends and family weekly to protest our current corrupt administration. To mark our country's 250 years, they now seek 250 comrades. We are not gate crashers, no, but beware. Our group is conjuring up some of our American forebears to speak through us, to exhort, to scold, to encourage and reinvigorate us as we struggle in this critical moment in our democracy. Which guiding light of American history will you channel? Come dressed as an admired American of the past, your ancestor, perhaps, either hero or troublemaker, a protector / proponent of our rights and obligations, or just bring a sign commemorating words that stir you to fight for a far more perfect union than we've got. Look for our core group of three pissed off colonial foremothers, ready with brooms and rolling pins and quotations from the likes of Charlotte Perkins Gilman, RBG, Benjamin Franklin, Samuel Adams, and Teddy Roosevelt. If you think they were mad that John Adams left the ladies out of the big picture in 1776, you should see what they think of the tyrants in power now. Thomas Paine said it, "We have it in our power to begin the world over again." Let's get to it then. Remember, the ancestors gather at high noon. Don't be late. This is a local, indivisible event. A core principle behind all indivisible events is a commitment to nonviolent action. We expect all participants to seek to de-escalate any potential confrontation with those who disagree with our values. That said, we'd expect conflicting opinions and advice from the ancestors. They've been cogitating on power and democracy for hundreds of years, after all. There's a website, mobilize.us/indivisible-eugene/event/973083.
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3: Hi, and welcome to The Art of Relating, installment number 4. This is Zach Schwartz, your host. Remember, I'm a psychologist, but I don't do psychotherapy or counseling on the radio. We're just learning a system together of interactive skills, something I call effective humanistic interaction. So please write in email questions to Zach@kepw.org, and I will answer what I can on the air next week. Today, as I promised, I'm going to get back to nuts and bolts. Last week, we talked about light and souls. And I did get one question, which was what you were talking about with light and souls, was that religion? And clearly, to me, it is not religion. This is a perspective on the truth, and there's many ways to see the truth, and the skills we're teaching will work whether you see things that way or not. But we are going to teach empathy and caring and having three-chip interactions, which we already talked about. And if you can learn to be conscious of both your ego, your flesh and bone, your mind and body, And your soul, which I call that, is the light that you're made of, which is also aware, you can instantly have all those things. It's like being that. If I'm walking up to do an intervention with someone, say at the country fair, on the way to that intervention, I am grounding. And remember, we spent a show on grounding. It was installment number 2. And part of my grounding is unhooking, and part of my unhooking is becoming that awareness in me, which is the light. So by the time I get on scene to do the intervention, I'm already feeling peaceful and centered and caring and empathetic and validating and considerate. It all comes from being that. So hopefully some of you are practicing being that in as many moments of your day as possible. But like I say, today is for getting back to nuts and bolts. So no matter what your vehicle, what religion, what spiritual group, what practice you do to see and feel these things and gain this skill and this state of being, totally open. Follow any way you wish. I certainly believe in freedom of religion, and anything that helps you see those things is a good thing to put in your life. So, today's show is about anger. Anger is extremely common in interactions. It's often unpleasant. But every single being, every single ego, has a sword that they're born with. They have the capacity to get angry. If I was writing an Asian character for, like the I Ching, for anger, I would write protect by attacking, because that's what anger is. It's your fight reaction. People naturally shy away from anger because anger is by its nature an attack, and we tend naturally to move away from the danger of the attack. So even counselors and people studying martial arts tend to shy away in this manner. So it takes some practice to go toward. Like I was in an Aikido class, and the instructor swing a bamboo stick at our head to practice. And what he wanted us to do was move in. But of course, when he comes at me with the bamboo stick, I tend to shrink back and put my hands up, which is the opposite of what he wants me to do. But God, I must have tried that 50 times before I could consistently step in and move past that attack without backing up, which made me more vulnerable. I was in a counseling workshop, and we were practicing noticing and reflecting the feelings of the person we were talking to in a role play. And 95% of the counselors, and there must have been 150 of us there, named all the emotions in the role play except for the anger. People tend to stay away from it. See, again, vulnerability pulls us toward each other in a supportive way. Anger tends to make us shy away or not deal or protect ourselves. When I do groups or workshops, I will say to the group on anger management, for example, I'll say, what is anger? And even if it's a group of interactive professionals, counselors, psychologists, I often get blank stares when I ask a question like that. But eventually, someone says, anger is a feeling. Well, yeah. Or anger is an emotion. I say, very good. It's the first thing I want you to understand about anger is that it's an emotion. So I say, what's an emotion? Again, I get blank stares. So, a feeling? Well, try this definition out. An emotion is a state of being that I find myself in. I don't choose it. That's my reaction to whatever I'm paying attention to. Causes my mind and my body to be in a certain state. And we give that state a label, and that's an emotion word. If, say, my dog dies, That's bad, but I have one that's really old right now. And I might feel sad. I don't choose to feel sad. It just happens. It's a state of being. Every emotion tells me something about my experience and also gives me energy to interact with it. So the message generally of sadness is, for example, I've lost something I care about. That's what the sadness tells me. The energy of sadness is to grieve. Put up pictures, tell stories, cry, bury the dog, whatever I have to do to work through the experience, that's what the energy I've created is for. It just happens. Think about fear. Suppose there's a bear coming through the window into the recording studio. Well, I would get afraid. I don't choose to get afraid. It's not my fault I'm afraid. I'm just afraid. That's a state of being I'd be in if I saw the bear. The fear tells me, warning, warning, danger, danger. Warning, Will Robinson, danger, danger. The energy of fear is to run, to get out the door or through the window or away from the danger. Anxiety, by the way, is very similar to fear, except that there's no bear. So I don't know which way to run. So a lot of that energy is harder to use because I don't have an object. In fact, some define fear as anxiety, as fear without an object. Anyway, anger. If I get angry, what's the message of anger? And the message of anger, I would say, is protect. And the energy of anger is to attack. So protect by attacking. That's what anger is about. Like I say, it's my fight reaction. If I don't run from the bear, instead jump on it and try and grab onto it, my anger might help me be able to do that, although it sounds kind of like a dumb move, but I could try. Anger doesn't mean I'm going to win, but anger is my fight reaction. So the operative question of all of anger management really, I think, comes down to how am I going to protect myself if I keep the sword in the holster? I'm managing my anger. So anger is my protection. Anger's an emotion. What else about anger? Well, anger is always the second thing I feel. Nothing that you may do or say can make me primarily angry. But a lot of things that you do or say could make me vulnerable. And it's the energy of vulnerability that powers the anger. So anger is a secondary emotion. The situation makes me vulnerable. The vulnerability makes me angry. So anytime I'm angry, and one of the homeworks from this can be to notice when you're angry or anybody else is angry, and I usually recommend step back and ground, safety first, and when you get grounded, ask yourself, what is the vulnerability behind this anger? Because when I understand that, then I know a big piece of what do I have to protect myself from. And I can also care more. When someone's angry at you, they're waving your sword in your direction. And there's lots of ways. There's lots of different swords. There's lots of different expressions of anger. Some are active. Some are passive. Some are physical. Some are verbal. There's a zillion ways. And each person has their own style of attacking to protect themselves. But if I can recognize the vulnerability behind the anger, what that does is give me the potential to share nurturing with the other person. Of course, I've safety first got to protect myself from the sword that's pointed at me, and I need some skills for that. But also, I want to notice the vulnerability and be able to respond and negotiate with that in the other person. So what are vulnerable feelings? Well, there's lots of those. You may be hurt. You may be threatened. You may be trapped. You may be unrespected or not listened to or not cared about. Any one of those kinds of feelings and more can be the kind of vulnerability that then triggers anger. So a few years ago, I was standing out at the country fair where I'm one of the managers under Fair Central, which is the Center for Communications, and on the path, and I'm wearing a radio so they can talk to me. And I hear on the radio, anybody in the vicinity of Fair Central, There's a large, angry, violent person running your way, and security is in pursuit. And if you could intervene, we need a manager on the scene. Well, I was standing under Fair Central, so I said, darn. And then I said, okay, it's me, I'm here. And they said, okay, Zach, you got it. And then I look up the path, and I see the man running toward me from down the path, and he's very upset. And behind him, kind of like the Keystone Cops, I see like 6 or 10 security people zigzagging with him through the crowd, trying to catch up. And as he's running toward me, besides grounding and finding the light in me, as I automatically would, I noticed that I'm trying to identify his vulnerability. And I feel that he's embarrassed, that he's threatened, that he's trapped, that he's being chased. These are all vulnerabilities, and I feel that, and I feel this caring for him, not because of his anger and not because he hasn't done anything wrong, but because he's having all those vulnerable feelings. And so by the time he got to me, I was like, oh, you must feel so vulnerable right now, with my body, with my expression, with my words. All of that came out of me. And so when he got to me, he sort of melted into my arms and started crying. And you know, they said he was a large, threatening guy, and this guy was, you know, only 19 or 20, and he was tall and thin, but that didn't matter. So now, through the sharing of that, and through the understanding of that vulnerability, that's what we're talking about. And he responded to that in his own loving and vulnerable way. And really, the whole incident came down to he was being kicked out as public at the end of the day, and he grew up at the fair and he really wanted to stay, and we had a talk about how he could get reinvolved as an adult volunteer and how he could stay overnight if he had a job, and we worked on ways he could problem solve that as I walked him to the bus, caring, and that got resolved without any violence, without triggering his anger. If I had responded to the anger, then we might have gotten ourselves into a mutual escalation, which would have made everything worse. And in a moment, instead of me taking care of him, we could have been wrestling him to the ground, turning him over to the sheriff, getting him arrested for violence or trespass or whatever. But we don't want to go there. We want to relate. So when I ask people, when they take anger management with me, I ask them to, as a homework, start noticing the vulnerability in yourself and in others, because trading that is more effective and nicer and more useful and less violent than just responding to the anger. Notice, if you pull out a sword and point it at me, and that's what I notice, I don't have much choice but to pull my own sword or shield out, which may involve running away, it may involve fighting back, but we're having this interactive escalation, each trying to defend ourselves and each getting more threatened and each upping the ante from there. And that can get dangerous and unpleasant and not where we want to go. But if I respond to the vulnerability, when I was had little kids and I was a young dad, we used to read a book called The Tawny Scrawny Lion, about a lion who was mean and grumpy and threatening everybody and was scary. And as it turned out later in the story, a mouse comes along, and a mouse notices that the lion has a thorn in his paw. And the mouse pulls the thorn out, and the lion sits down and goes, oh, thank you. So it's not that he was essentially a mean, angry animal. It was more that his toe hurt. And with the thorn in his paw, he was grumpy and he was edgy. And the mouse responded to the vulnerability, which immediately helped the lion get grounded and friendly. And that was the gist of the story. So this is powerful stuff. When we teach anger management, we teach impulse control, which is what most of you would think of if you were inventing a class in anger management. And I did come up with an impulse control model, and it's good behavioral training, and it helps people not to react impulsively, to catch the angry energy early in the process, and to step back, take space, get grounded, get clear, not let the anger determine my next behavior. And that takes some training and some practice, and that's what you'd think would be the meat of an anger management program. But it's not enough, because the question that comes up, if you keep the sword in the holster, is how am I going to protect myself? How am I going to resolve this vulnerability without the sword? I can't just leave myself defenseless or hurt or frightened. I have to have some way to respond in a manner that resolves my vulnerability and keeps me safe, because that's what the sword was meant to do. So I move to the second part of an anger management curriculum, which is about personal power, healthy assertion. How do I negotiate or set limits in a way that is both assertive and considerate? And remember, last week we said a healthy relationship balances assertion and consideration. And how do I balance those things and take care of myself so I can resolve these vulnerabilities? Over the next few weeks, we're going to do installments of To the Art of Relating that go into detail on all these things. The last part of an anger management curriculum, I think, after impulse control and after healthy assertion, is relationship skills. How do I set up my relationships with people, interact, communicate, negotiate, so that I don't find myself in as many vulnerable situations and I don't get triggered as much? So to feel angry is natural and practically universal. We can all get there sometimes. That's not my fault, and it's not my responsibility to make myself not get angry. That'll just happen. It's spontaneous and automatic. I am, however, accountable for my behavior. So there's a way to get through all this without blaming, without making anybody the bad guy. And I can learn to be accountable for whatever my anger produces. So if I get so mad that I say, throw this chair I'm sitting in out the window and break the window, that's me losing my temper. It's not my fault that that happened, and I'm not necessarily responsible. In fact, I'd rather say at that moment I threw the chair that I was irresponsible, and it's hard to be responsible and irresponsible at the same time. I am, however, accountable, because that's the best our system can presently do. So I'm going to have to pay for the window or the broken chair. I'm going to get arrested and pay a fine or medical bills if I hurt somebody. And I'm not arguing against that happening. Accountability is important, and we have to take care as part of resolving what our body does, how my body acts, I'm accountable for. But that's a completely different thing than blame or shame or guilt. I want to learn to be more responsible, to stay grounded. To when I'm grounded or centered, I wouldn't throw a chair through the window. I didn't throw it because I thought it was a good idea. I didn't throw it because I think I have the right to throw chairs or endanger people or destroy property. I did it because I lost my temper. And losing my temper means losing my ability at that moment to choose. Remember, we said things that I do impulsively are not free will choices. Like I said, if I'm grounded, I'm not throwing the chair. So remember, if I step on your foot and you scream at me, I'm likely, that's like pulling your sword out, to respond to the screaming. But if I step on your foot and you say, ow, then I tend to say, what's the matter? Well, you stepped on my foot and my foot hurts. Well, I'm sorry, I didn't mean to hurt you. See, the interaction becomes an interaction of mutual nurturing and understanding and resolution, and not a sword fight, so to speak. I hope that most of us are motivated to evolve reality into a peaceful, nonviolent situation. And that, of course, is served by me learning to manage my own anger, stay grounded, be nonviolent, not act out of impulse, and certainly not act in a way that pushes anyone else's defensive buttons. But just as important as that, that I learn to manage my own emotions so that I don't act that violently, I also have to learn to assert myself and protect myself in a way that lends itself to the people around me also managing their own violence. Now, one of your biggest tools in that kind of assertion is what I call the right to space, which is one of the five interactive rights in this training. And the right to space says that you have the right to pause an interaction whenever you want without justification, as long as it's not life or death. I mean, if I'm holding a hand over your broken artery, I may not let go because you want space, you know, something extreme like that. But normally, most of the time, if somebody wants space, they get it. If I go to do an intervention, say, and the person says, I don't want to talk right now, I will back up and ground myself and wait. And usually I have the minutes to do that. Give them that space to calm down. If you feel like someone's being aggressive with you, and the person who determines that is you, you feel like they're being aggressive with you, you have the right to call time, to say, leave me alone for a second, or what I call neutral corners. If you use a boxing metaphor, I'm calling time. I'm going to go over to the corner. I'm going to use the towel. I'm going to ground myself. I'm going to drink some water, whatever. Don't follow me over there and keep hitting me. So you should have that space, and you should grant that space when someone asks for it. Remember that taking space is not a way to avoid resolving a situation. It carries the obligation of coming back in a reasonable amount of time to speak and listen and work toward a resolution with the other person. So if someone I'm intervening with wants space, they get it. But it doesn't end the interaction. We can't end the interaction until we both feel like things are resolved. And that requires coming back and reconnecting. And incidentally, the first thing you might ask when you come back from taking space is, are we both grounded enough to continue? Because ground comes first. Remember, ground, then process, then content. So a quality life, I think, follows those priorities. So when you come back, are we both grounded? If not, take a little more space. It's okay. And usually, depending on the situation or the content, you have that to give. If I remember approaching a person one day, and I came up and said, with all the light and ground and good stuff I could bring, I said, hi, I'm Zach. How you doing? And the other person growled at me, you know, are you going to make a problem for me? And I said, hold on a second. I said, I didn't say anything about making a problem for you. Look, let me walk a few steps away and I'll come back and we'll try it again. And listen to my words, if you can. So I walked away and I came back. Hi. We can care about each other and fix this. My name's Zach. How you doing? And he immediately changed his tone and said, one step at a time, slow down. Hi, you know, I'm Tom. And I said, good, we're talking. And we were able to move forward from there in a way that was peaceful. So remember, practice your grounding. And also remember, notice people's vulnerability. I will say every time that yourself or someone else is getting angry, there's a vulnerability behind it. Even if it's just their blood sugar's low or they're hungry, those are vulnerabilities too. If you notice what the vulnerability is, it's relatively easy to design a solution that will address that vulnerability, which makes the anger unnecessary. And when it's unnecessary, it tends to dissipate or going away. So one last piece about this short presentation on anger, we will do more with it later, is in my experience of working with anger, which I've done for many years, the vulnerability that causes anger the quickest, I mean, life and death threat could also do it, But the one I notice the most causes it the fastest is the vulnerability that I call trapped. I like to say trapped animals bite. You know, if I put a mouse in the corner when I was a kid and don't let it out and don't let it out, my mother would say, the mouse is going to bite you because you're not giving it any choice. And there's no food in the corner and there's no water in the corner. And it knows, any animal does, that it has to get out of there to survive. Well, that can trigger a lot of anger. I remember doing a workshop once and I had it was all guys working on anger. And I had them line up in pairs and I had one member, making believe they were roommates, trap the other one and insist on a conversation. And I can't tell you, a minute into that exercise, it was just a role play, we had to break up fights. It got elevated and escalated with anger so quickly that it was hard to believe how fast that happened. So we like to say in any interaction or intervention, don't trap anybody if you can possibly help it. If I need to resolve a situation with someone in an intervention, I'd like to present a menu. Here are your choices. There's several ways this can go. It's entirely up to you to pick one. I can do A with you, we can do B, we can do C. If you want to get outside that list, that's also possible, but I may have to check with my compatriots to see what we can do. But I can do A, B, or C with you. If you give those kinds of choices, the person doesn't feel trapped. Leave them safe exits. Respect their right to space. They can walk away from you anytime they want. You don't want to trap them physically. You don't want to trap them with ideas. If you say, you have to do one thing and you have to do it now, that sort of pressure, that sort of corner you've just built is going to cause a trapped feeling in the other person, which is going to probably escalate their anger pretty quickly. So always give choices. Don't trap anyone or yourself if you can help it in an interaction. Now remember, write in with questions to zach@kepw.org, and I will answer what I can. And keep practicing grounding and finding the light in you if possible. I'll be back next week to talk about empathy and the next piece of concepts and skills in the art of relating. So have a great week. And remember the three chips. Have fun, respect each other, assertion and consideration. Oh, and please remember to visit the website at DynSkills, DynSkills.com for books, trainings, more information, and podcasts of previous broadcasts, so we can talk more frequently. And I can share more information with you about this subject if you so choose. And I will speak with you all very soon.
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5: 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Moroccan Ensemble Seferine, Alice Di Maselli with Andy Cassad, Laronia, Larry Pattis, and Bhakti Hart will also be playing. 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

Pastoral by Jean Murphy. Grandma's sheep are stupid, snot-nosed, dumb. Beads of dung dangle from their bottoms. In the rain, pushed against the fence, they smell like a busload of sweaters coming home from work at the feeble-minded shop. They're waiting for Grandma's tin pan dinner parade. From the white farmhouse, here she comes, yellow-slickered, bright as angels. 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

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Moroccan Ensemble Sepharine, Alice Di Maselli with Andy Cassad, Laronia, Larry Pattis, and Bhakti Hart will also be playing. 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

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Show's called Midnight in Babylon. I'm Frank. This next artist goes by the name Oku Anuora.

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Bobby Ellis on trumpet on that one. You're tuned to the show called Midnight in Babylon. We're here every Monday night from 9 to 11, as long as things are working down here, that is. Next one, The Gladiators.

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1: 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Moroccan Ensemble Sefarine, Alice Di Maselli with Andy Cassad, Laronia, Larry Pattis, and Bhakti Hart will also be playing. 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

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Big shiny wheels. You running. Keep up, you say, laughing at first, joking, rolling your eyes, ha-ha, then just running with everybody else, stampeding, clothes, shoes, shredding, falling off, darkness and soot, grit in the air, running, running, and now crying. I saw you go by and you didn't know me. More noise, getting a little closer now. 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

June 14th at 4 p.m. Pacific Time, join the Eugene Springfield Singing Resistance and Indivisible Eugene Springfield for Rise Up, Sing Out, a concert for the First Amendment, an uplifting evening of music, community, and action, hosted by the Committee for the First Amendment, CFA. This special live stream event will feature an all-star lineup including Jane Fonda, Patti Smith, Bette Midler, Rufus Wainwright, Joy Reid, Wilson Cruz, Broadway Inspirational Voices, and more. Together we'll celebrate the freedoms guaranteed by the First Amendment, including the freedoms of speech, religion, press, assembly, and protest, and the people power that protects them. Join us to sing along, connect with neighbors, share food and creativity, and celebrate the power we build when we come together. Whether you're a longtime organizer or a brand new to the movement, you're invited to an evening of joy, inspiration, and collective action in support of democracy and freedom. That's also Flag Day. A core principle behind all No Kings events is a commitment to nonviolent action. We expect all participants to seek to de-escalate any potential confrontation with those who disagree with our values and to act lawfully at these events. Weapons of any kind, including those legally permitted, should not be brought to events.

ashes to ashes, dust to dust. I'm gonna see the sunrise. I'm not giving up, no. I got my head in the clouds. I'm just watching the stars. They say I'm pessimistic. I say I'm sick of living. That's why I drown out the pain with my whiskey sipping. But I got a brighter vision, something that is worth giving. Empathy in my words to maybe save my life from slipping. Yeah, I understand.

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Moroccan Ensemble Sepharine, Alice D. Maselli with Andy Cassad, Laronia, Larry Pattis, and Bhakti Hart will also be playing. There'll be food, crafts, song circles, ecstatic dance, and more. That's the very first Turning Tides Music Festival, September 19th at Island Park in Springfield. TurningTidesMusic.org for more information and tickets.

heard the news. We were to be arrested. We had no doubt exactly what our fate would be. We had hours to get out, only hours to be tested for 5,000 people.

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Some charged enough to live on for a year. But such details don't matter when so much is at stake, when all that matters is a boat that

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1: 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Moroccan Ensemble Sepharine, Alice Di Maselli with Andy Cassad, Laronia, Larry Pattis, and Bhakti Hart will also be playing. 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

Poppycock by B. Sparks. After Jabberwocky by Lewis Carroll. It was chilling when the courtly trolls set fire and crumpled Roe v. Wade. All flimsy were their long black robes as their tome draft enraged. Beware the poppycock that spun, the laws that bite and claws that catch. Beware the judge absurd and run from insidious body snatch. She took her battle sword in hand. Long time that man's control she's fought. Possessed she'll be by nine supreme as chattel for their Anglo plot. And with their doofus laws they rule, their poppycock gives laws to chain, controlling all of motherhood. They'll shackle, unrestrained. Judge you, we do, we now own you. The battle blades went snicker snack. She left it dead and with it shred. She won our bodies back. And hast thou slain the poppycock? Lay down your arms, the draft's destroyed. Oh, joyous day, up yours, we say. All slithered, good old boy. It was chilling when the courtly trolls set fire and crumpled Roe v. Wade. All flimsy were their long black robes as their tome draft.

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0: 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Moroccan Ensemble Sepharine, Alice Di Maselli with Andy Cassad, Laronia, Larry Pattis, and Bhakti Hart will also be playing. 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
1: 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Yes, two, three. It's a

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0: She Was Cool by Jean Murphy. 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She was cool. Calm, self-contained, nobody's fool. She glowed in the dark like an iceberg or a nun, humming to herself off and on. But she had a breakdown. She trembled and blinked. She lost her cool and started to stink. She lost control, dribbled on my kitchen floor. 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I didn't try to fix her. I didn't bother. I sent her away and bought another. Way out West 11th, there's a place where things go that people don't want, that don't work anymore. They're in white, crooked rows like tombs or hives, rusting in the rain. Some are still alive.
1: I stepped down off that little bar stage. I sat down in the corner and you made your move. You said, where'd you learn to sing that way? Makes me long for a place I never knew. You said, would you let me lead you out on that floor?

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1: Drink water contaminated with nitrate could become seriously ill, and if not treated, may die. That risk to human health explains why the Oregon Department of Environmental Quality fined a potato processing plant for over-applying wastewater to farmland and causing nitrate contamination in the water. DEQ ordered the company to monitor the aquifer. Drinking water that has high levels of nitrate can cause blue baby syndrome, especially in infants who receive baby formula mixed with the nitrate contaminated water. It can also increase the risk of respiratory infections, thyroid dysfunction, spontaneous abortion, and cancers of the stomach or bladder. This is Jenna for KUBW 97.

year. Carcy Blanton and Chris Matthews, the past 2 years, will be the headliners. Moroccan Ensemble Sepharine, Alice Di Maselli with Andy Cassad, Laronia, Larry Pattis, and Bhakti Hart will also be playing. There'll be food, crafts, song circles, ecstatic dance, and more. That's the very first Turning Tides Music Festival, September 19th at Island Park in Springfield. 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
1: 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Moroccan Ensemble Sepharine, Alice D. Maselli with Andy Cassad, Laronia, Larry Pattis, and Bhakti Hart will also be playing. There'll be food, crafts, song circles, ecstatic dance, and more. 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
2: Nobody's fault but mine. Nobody's fault but mine. 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

The Angelus by Jean Murphy. This afternoon on Highway 58, a fat mechanic comes from his garage to tease a pretty girl in a banged-up Ford. He carries Orange Crush, hands black with grease, his overalls are stiff and black as stovepipes. 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

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Yeah.

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Moroccan Ensemble Sepharine, Alice D. Maselli with Andy Cassad, Laronia, Larry Pattis, and Bhakti Hart will also be playing. There'll be food, crafts, song circles, ecstatic dance, and more. That's the very first Turning Tides Music Festival, September 19th at Island Park in Springfield. 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

The Trade-Off by Shikhar Efradi. The sea went to Palestine and said, "Lend me your tears, for I have an ocean to fill." Palestine looked out to the sea and said, "Your request is certainly to be expected. We seem to have an abundance of them, and no one seems willing to witness them. We find ourselves in a most disagreeable predicament now that you, too, make this request. Is there nothing to be gained by our joy? Do our children not make your heart leap for life? Is our cuisine not to your liking? Does our music burn your ears? We certainly intended no harm. But back to the matter of tears. You're the sea, after all, and not to be toyed with. We can loan you our tears, but give us our beloved back." "Who is your beloved?" asked the sea. "Don't you know? You lean on her all the time. It's the home of your waves, the cup that contains your vibrant undulations. The land. Give us our land back, and you can have our tears."

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Moroccan Ensemble Sepharine, Alice Di Maselli with Andy Cassad, Laronia, Larry Pattis, and Bhakti Hart will also be playing. 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

He was 46 years old. He had two parking places. He got angry if one of the residents took one of the visitor spaces. In the apartment complex, it might provide one little clue that this middle-aged man had accomplished little that he set out to do. He spewed anger at all of his neighbors, and he hated religion so much. Maybe that's why he moved to the Bible Belt, because hatred is such a good crutch. He spewed anger about all religions, with his back against the wall. Why stop at hating just one of them when

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He didn't live among his peers. Neighbors mostly younger by about 24 years. Neighbors from all over, some in religious dress, but what

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His neighbors had a meeting last year to talk over what they might do about this man they feared. He carried a loaded pistol, no telling what might inspire him to pull it out one day.

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2: 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Moroccan Ensemble Sepharine, Alice Di Maselli with Andy Cassad, Laronia, Larry Pattis, and Bhakti Hart will also be playing. 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

my door. I just said, well,

A Failure of Conscience by Shakar Ephrati. No more words to fill the air, no descriptions left, barely discernible features of an auntie. Gravity and scavengers have wrought hell on her. An uncle, only recognizable by the mole on his cheek. The extent of the killing is equal to the extent of the depravity of the criminals. There is no way back from this, Israel. You have left your own carcass to rot in the sun, to be gnawed on by cats, to be impaled by your own downward demise. You thought you'd fight anti-Semitism with genocide? What hell you've unleashed, what horror, shame, and wretched grief. How will this hideousness safeguard you? When one day we dance in a free Palestine and grieve with the earth and sky, we'll bow to the martyrs, lay laurels and songs in their honor. We'll hold their light loosely about our necks, like a kufiya. And when the sun sets on Gaza Beach, we'll sing of human dignity and resilience unmatched.

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1: 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Moroccan Ensemble Seferine, Alice Di Maselli with Andy Cassad, Laronia, Larry Pattis, and Bhakti Hart will also be playing. 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

salad, then the meat, then the vegetables? Wait, bring all my food at one time on the same plate. Dixieland, bebop, soul, rhythm and blues, cool school, swing, avant-garde, jazz, free jazz, rock. What kind of music you play? The good kind. Aretha Franklin and Sun Ra is the same folks. Coltrane, Dixie Hummingbirds, the same. Miles, Muddy Waters, the same. There is no. Labels divide, separate. The oral and the literary. One music, different feelings and experiences, but same. Total sound, mass sound. Hear all the players as one. The history of Africa was memorized, lived, experienced, nowed. We didn't read it, we did it. Oral, literary, oral, do, experience, improvise, adjust, create. Literary, catalog, label, divide, read, interpret, criticize. No separation. Yeah, don't put me in no bag. I'm open, may do anything. Put all my food on the same plate. African concept of color. If it has light, it's yellow. No subtleties. He must be colorblind. No way, right, Picasso? Read the music, play the music, create the music. Is there a chance of changing this notation? Can you read music? No. It's best just to create it and play it. That's more direct.

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1: 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Moroccan Ensemble Sepharine, Alice D. Maselli with Andy Cassad, Laronia, Larry Pattison, Bhakti Hart will also be playing. 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TurningTidesMusic.org for more information and tickets.

0: American Bittern. In my superficial knowledge of bird kind, I thought you postured and displayed to dazzle and entice coquettish hens. But then I learned you are a hermit, a taciturn recluse who grumbles in the marshlands and deigns not display, except, some experts say, a quick and furtive bow, if all else fails. In fact, your neck stretches high to make a singular call that booms across the lake like a huge bottle glugging as it empties, the only sign that you've come out to woo. If I could reside within your would-be mate, by mental magic occupy a she-bittern's shape, your splendid camouflage would more impress than any sound that skyward beak could make. Breast adorned with ropes of white and brown, white-patched neck, head blue-gray and tan in fine striations, dark down-curved beak pointed at 1 o'clock, time she, I, gave in. And if I chose to take your form and not your hen's, I'd stretch my neck high, but could not voice your call, would not be one with you at all. Only with binoculars might I admire the bold black ellipsoid on your neck, or try to sense your essence, no closer could I get. Through reality's barrier, my one half-pleasing gate is imagination, where I can be nearly you or your mate.
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Moroccan Ensemble Sepharine, Alice Di Maselli with Andy Cassad, Laronia, Larry Pattis, and Bhakti Hart will also be playing. 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That's the very first Turning Tides Music Festival, September 19th at Island Park in Springfield. 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

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International Folk Music Artists of the Year, Carsey Blanton and Chris Matthews, the past 2 years, will be the headliners. Moroccan Ensemble Sepharine, Alice Di Maselli with Andy Cassad, Laronia, Larry Pattis, and Bhakti Hart will also be playing. 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That's the very first Turning Tides Music Festival, September 19th at Island Park in Springfield. 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

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Day by day, I want you to know that there isn't any end to my devotion. 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
1: 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Moroccan Ensemble Sepharine, Alice D. Maselli with Andy Cassad, Laronia, Larry Pattis, and Bhakti Hart will also be playing. 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

My name is Leo Rivers, and I am a writer from Cottage Grove, Oregon. I'm going to present a poem to you called Children Cast as Ghosts Upon the Wind, but first I want to mention some points that I prepare myself with before composing the poem. First, I discovered that war is not just what I imagined it to be, so let's look at this. Second, I was shocked when I discovered Israel lost 14% of its fighters over the last several months to friendly fire. I went to my friend Bill, who had fought in Vietnam, and he explained that it is a constant in history to lose 14 to 20% of your soldiers to friendly fire in war. Third, another eye-opening fact. The civilian-to-military ratio of deaths in war has been ranged to be 3-to-1 or to 6-to-1. And what's more, recent decades have been increasingly more deadly for civilians. Fourth, now let's consider gender. Much of the reason I'm writing this poem is because of my reaction to a book by Christina Lamb called Our Bodies, Their Battlefields: War Through the Eyes of Women. So having deepened my recognition of what war can be, especially the war as experienced by women and, of course, by extension, their children, you'll understand what it was that moved me to write as I did. So now, the poem. Children cast as ghosts upon the wind. Wars come and wars go. But for women, it's another story from the same war, the war that women know. Careless, careless, careless. The worst are the autopsies of small children, a sample of DNA, the dentist's notes, the routine set of JPEGs, what a soldier or policeman had to say about the province of the remains and their condition. Then, in the end, one single page of thousands to be scanned into a folder on the computer and never seen again. One wonders, if one wonders of such things then and again, just how many of us give a second thought to those children of Gaza hidden from us under rubble and concrete dust. Or to Myanmar, Burma, where some Rohingya babies starve inside their mother's tummy. Or of the children of the Yazidi girls, who were good girls, that raped can find no one to marry them. Or of that child who died alongside a woman who laid down and did not get up again inside of the U.S. border. Can the faces of any of these children be seen somewhere in the depths of heaven? In a world of 8 billion civilians, where civilians make up 80% of those cut down like long yellow grass by 50mm rounds and M117 bombs dropped to soften the resolve of those accused of heartless terrorism by equally heartless politicians? In such a world as this, where day after day children are cast like blossoms into the belly of Moloch by the thousand to turn to ash and trace minerals and then join the smoke of Earth's self-pollution, such as that produced by the chimneys of Baikonur, the winds downwind of Nagasaki, and every time a tobacco smoker enjoys a long, drawn-out exhalation. Who am I? I who am a father without the blessing of children, who has not heard a baby ask for daddy, who looks at the dirty clouds above me and imagines the murmur of babies. This poem was my heart reaching out to them, to Earth's lost children, cast as ghosts upon the wind. I am Leo Rivers, and this was Children Cast Upon the Wind.

It's a brand new song. I was even perfecting some of the lyrics on the airplane ride I took today. Flying out over this glacier. And I was asking the pilot all these dumb questions like, yo man, how many years did it take him to build that glacier? The pilot was like, yo man. And he was like, we're flying over Ship Creek. And I was like, you didn't say Shit Creek, did you? I don't know if I want to be flying over Shit Creek in a single engine plane. This is a song about a woman. And for tonight, I'd like to think of this woman as Mother Earth. And I'd like you to think of her as Mother Earth too. There's a lot of things that I feel like Alaska has that can teach the rest of the nation and the world. And at the moment, that thing that I think that the world is in so desperate need of understanding is that we have the economic interests of the world. People need jobs. It needs to be economies that run and help people to live in this world. And then on the other side, there's the natural world. There's the environment, there's the spiritual world. So many times, the economic, the military, and the corporate side of things take too big a precedent over the human and the natural and the spiritual side of things. But in the world that we live in, we have to learn that the only way we're going to figure things out is if we use all of our creativity and all of our love and get in room with both sides and talk about how we can have people have jobs, how economies can run without destroying our natural world. And I know that with all of the brains and all the love that we have in the world, we can figure that one out. And I know that the birthplace of those ideas is going to be up here.

Let me hear you sing this.

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1: Sauron's most dreadful servant, I am the Witch King, Black Captain of the Nine Wraiths, searching for the ring. I'm Lord of the Nazgul and you are my prey. I won't just slay thee, I will bear thee away. Beyond all darkness I'll have you sent, where you'll suffer endlessly in the houses of lament. Your flesh will be devoured, but you will not die. Thy shriveled mind will be left naked to the lidless eye.

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International Folk Music Artists of the Year, Carcy Blanton and Chris Matthews, the past 2 years, will be the headliners. Moroccan Ensemble Sepharine, Alice Di Maselli with Andy Cassad, Laronia, Larry Pattis, and Bhakti Hart will also be playing. 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That's the very first Turning Tides Music Festival, September 19th at Island Park in Springfield. TurningTidesMusic.org for more information and tickets.

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2: 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We're off this week. 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
3: Musk's inauguration as the first member of the Trillionaire Club, thanks to his SpaceX IPO, is also a potent symbol of the gap between rich and poor. In a clash with Musk in 2021, the World Food Programme produced a detailed plan of how it would spend $6.6 billion to save 42 million people who were on the brink of starvation. $1.1 trillion could fund that plan for 167 years.
4: Well, that assumes Elon Musk wants to save 42 million on the brink of starvation. What color are they?

0: From Pacifica Radio in Los Angeles, this is The Bradcast, as heard on KPFK 90.7 FM in LA and on dozens of other fine affiliate stations over both your public airwaves and the internets around the country and the world, blanketing planet Earth. I'm Brad Friedman, your friendly investigative blogger, journalist, troublemaker, muckraker, an all-around swell fellow, says me from bradblog.com. Welcome to the show. Lots to get to today. Gerrymandering war news and primary election results momentarily, and a guest shortly thereafter. If we can fit in everything today, we will see.
1: Jam-packed.
0: Hi, Desi Doyen.
1: Hi.
0: But first, as the New York Times reports on Wednesday afternoon, a senior U.S. official disclosed what the official said was the full text of the so-called deal between the U.S. and Iran to cease hostilities, open the Strait of Hormuz, and start nuclear talks. The text of the agreement, or what is said to be the text of the agreement, was read out loud on a conference call with reporters on Wednesday. The official spoke on condition of anonymity under ground rules set by the White House. In short, for some reason, they are still not officially releasing the actual text of what is described as a memorandum of understanding between the U.S. and the Islamic Republic of Iran. So, if what was read by this unnamed official is the actual text of the agreement to continue negotiations for 60 days while the Strait of Hormuz is reopened and the U.S. pulls down its blockade of Iranian ports, well, whether that is the actual text, that is apparently still not certain. We've got a lot to get to today that I don't want to put aside on the word of an unnamed Trump official's claim to be sharing a final agreement to continue negotiating. We can get to the details when and if the agreement is actually signed, as still appears to be on track for Friday and then released so that we can actually see it. But in short, I still see nothing in the deal as explained that gives the U.S. anything more than they had before Trump and Israel launched their war on Iran. And in fact, Iran will likely have much more than they did before the war, such as the end of sanctions, the ability to freely sell their oil, and yes, to continue their nuclear program as they had previously. The agreement, read anonymously by that Trump official, says nothing about Iran's missile program, which was a big complaint about the 2015 JCPOA agreement struck under President Obama, which was about their nuclear program, not about their missiles. But this plan apparently simply reiterates what Iran has been saying for decades, perhaps best quoted from the preamble of that 2015 nuclear deal that Trump unlawfully tore up upon taking office after repeatedly describing it as the worst deal ever made in the history of mankind. In the preamble of that 2015 accord between Iran, U.S., U.K., France, Russia, China, and Germany, at the very top of the agreement, it reads, and I quote, quote, Iran reaffirms that under no circumstance will Iran ever seek, develop, or acquire any nuclear weapons. So that was already agreed to by Iran 10 years ago in writing, in an agreement that by the measure of all parties had been actually working and working well and verifiably preventing Iran from enriching or obtaining nuclear material for any use in any sort of weapon. Anyway, more on all of that in the days to come, I am certain. But make no mistake, this is a concession by Donald Trump and the U.S. to Iran. Iran comes out with much more from all of this than they had before the war, and the U.S. comes out with the pre-war status quo at best, and in fact, a mandate to lift restrictions like sanctions that had been in place before Trump's wildly ill-considered war. Anyway, more on that soon, no doubt. Meanwhile, in a surprise development, one that I will share with you today with some caution and a few caveats, as AP reports this afternoon, Georgia's Republican legislative leaders on Wednesday rejected Republican Governor Brian Kemp's call to redraw congressional and legislative districts during a special session, citing concerns about moving too quickly after a U.S. Supreme Court decision that weakened federal Voting Rights Act protections for minority voters. Now, this move, sought by the termed-out governor, Brian Kemp, would have applied not to the 2026 elections, but to the 2028 elections. Why is he calling for a new map now for the 2028 elections in a special session? Well, Kemp knows that there's a very good chance that Republicans will not have the legislative trifecta that they currently have in the state: majority control of both chambers of the legislature and the governor's mansion. They may not have that after the 2026 election. So if they're going to rig the maps for 2028 in the Peach State before that year's presidential election, they need to do it now, or at least they need to do it this year, most likely. Georgia House Speaker John Burns sent Kemp a letter hours before a special session was set to begin on Wednesday and announced the decision as demonstrators filled the Georgia Capitol with chants of "Black Votes Matter." The decision marked a setback for now for both Kemp and Donald Trump, who has urged Republican-led states to redraw congressional districts to their political advantage rather than, you know, change to popular policymaking, of course. 10 states have already enacted new congressional districts ahead of the November midterms this year. Georgia would have been the first to do so for the 2028 elections. And as of now, they're not doing it. Speaker Burns said it was more important for lawmakers to focus on economic matters than, quote, partisan games. Good for him. He also cited pending litigation over existing Georgia districts and the need for the state to understand the full ramifications for how race can or cannot be used in redistricting.
1: I wonder if it also might have something to do with Georgia Republicans being scared that they, they do it now, they will anger voters and boost turnout.
0: Yeah, clearly they are, A, concerned about the political blowback that they're going to get from doing this in 26.
1: Yep.
0: B, they're concerned that redrawing the districts could result in a dummy mander where you stretch your votes so thin in this redistricting, that in a blue wave year, Republicans actually end up losing seats in districts that were otherwise considered to be safe Republican districts, you know, until they got so thinned out.
1: So greedy
0: to create these new districts. Yeah. And C, I think that I believe they can do this just as easily in a lame duck session after this November's election, but before a new state legislature or governor, potentially a Democratic one, are sworn in. As AP reports, Republican legislative leaders did not rule out revisiting redistricting later this year. About a third of Georgia's 180 state representatives are Black. Latino and Asian and other minorities bring the total non-white share to about 40%, roughly reflecting the state's overall population. Yet Georgia's U.S. House delegation has only five districts out of 14 where the electorate is majority or plurality non-white. All of those districts elected Black Democrats in 2024. So the U.S. House map is already gerrymandered in Georgia, as is, disproportionately against the state's minority voting population. Republicans had hoped, and it seems to me still hope, to make that even worse by redrawing the map when it will be more politically tenable for them to do so, now that the corrupted right-wing Supreme Court has gutted the Voting Rights Act and given the okay to states to erase majority-minority voting districts as they wish, districts created under the Voting Rights Act and the Constitution, by the way, to assure that minority voters could elect representatives of their choosing, particularly in old Confederate states like Georgia. In any event, for now, it is a win. For now, for voting rights advocates, and given who Republican primary voters have now chosen to run, for example, for the U.S. Senate, they probably do not need to give any more fuel to their opposition about how racist the base of the Republican Party has now exposed themselves to be as our coverage of several key primary runoff and special elections from several states on Tuesday this week, including Georgia, seems to prove. Let's start there. In the Republican primary for U.S. Senate on Tuesday this week, the Donald Trump-endorsed, very right-wing Congressman Mike Collins defeated the governor, Brian Kemp-endorsed former football coach Derek Dooley in their runoff, their primary runoff on Tuesday for the GOP nomination for the U.S. Senate in what had been seen as one of the Republicans' best chances in the nation to flip a Senate seat from blue to red this year against the incumbent Democrat Senator John Ossoff. As noted, Collins, who appears to have won, is very right-wing. Trump endorsed him anyway, or perhaps because of that. For example, Collins engaged with a social media post asking users to choose between groups when he was asked to choose between Muslims and dogs. Yep. Collins chose the dogs. He claimed, quote, "Hundreds of thousands of illegal immigrants are out there wreaking havoc on our country, grifting off our government, stealing taxpayer money, and we got to get them out of the country." Sure, he wasn't talking about Donald Trump there? Anyway, you get the idea. That's the guy that Republicans have chosen to take on Ossoff this November for what had been viewed as one of their best top targets to flip a Senate seat. As Ossoff himself tweeted on Tuesday night after the media declared Collins to be the Republican nominee this November, quote, "Donald Trump's hand-picked candidate, Mike Collins, is a notorious bigot, anti-Semite, an extremist currently under federal investigation for the illegal use of tax dollars. Collins, who is only a congressman because his daddy was a congressman, voted to double health insurance premiums for more than a million Georgians for the Iran war and for the Trump tariffs." It's clear that Ossoff and the Democrats are more than happy to run against the Trump-endorsed Collins this year instead of the Kemp-endorsed Dooley this year. This is the general election opponent, frankly, that Democrats wanted. We'll see if they're right about that and how that selection of the far-right Collins goes over in the still purple state of Georgia, where, by the way, there has been buzz of late for John Ossoff as a presidential contender in 2028. For his part, Ossoff ran unopposed for the Democratic nomination this year. Well, there is no problem keeping up with the Joneses in Georgia, it seems, with Republican challengers defeating both of the Joneses on Republican runoff ballots on Tuesday in the Peach State. We'll start here. The 2020 fake Republican elector and Georgia's lieutenant governor, Burt Jones, who only avoided criminal felony charges for his part in Trump's attempt to steal the state in 2020 because Jones was in office at the time. Jones lost to billionaire Rick Jackson on Tuesday in the nomination fight for governor of Georgia this year. Jones was endorsed by both Donald Trump and the termed-out sitting governor, Brian Kemp, and yet he still lost. Don't get too excited about Trump's candidate losing here, however. Jackson worked really hard, spending millions of his own dollars as a billionaire to portray himself as Trumpy or Trumpier than Jones, proving that, by the way, with enough of your money, in this case, $93 million of his own money to win the nomination, yes, a billionaire can defeat a candidate endorsed by Donald Trump. Jackson will now go on to spend his money in an effort to defeat Keisha Lance Bottoms, the Democratic former mayor of Atlanta, who easily won without a runoff, won the Democratic nomination during the Georgia May 19 primary. Bottoms was just the second black woman to serve as Atlanta mayor, and she's vying to become the first black woman elected governor ever of a U.S. state, incredibly enough. I hadn't realized that. We have never had a black female governor in this country. Keisha Lance Bottoms could be the first one. Vernon Jones, the other Jones, ran for the runoff for the Republican Secretary of State nomination. Jones is the former Democrat turned 2020 election denying hard right MAGA Trumper. The second 2020 election denying Jones to fall in Georgia on Tuesday night. He was trounced by Republican Tim Fleming in the race for the for Secretary of State nomination for the Republicans on Tuesday. That's probably good news when we're talking about the race for the chief election official in the presidential battleground state of Georgia. Both Joneses, one black, one white, by the way, both loony, knocked off the ballot for November in Georgia on Tuesday.
1: Good.
0: Tim Fleming, the Republican, will face Democrat Penny Brown Reynolds for Secretary of State this fall in Georgia in the contest to fill the seat being vacated by the termed out good friend of the broadcast, Brad Raffensperger, who, not really a good friend, who failed to even make the GOP primary runoff himself in the governor's race that he was running in on May 19. So he finished a distant third. Raffensperger did. That was his thanks for standing up to Trump's thuggery in 2020 when Trump tried to tell him to find enough votes to flip the state from Biden to Trump.
1: Which Republican voters did not like.
0: They didn't. And that's why Raffensperger's political future for now is either over or on hold. In the meantime, the Democrat Penny Brown Reynolds easily won her party's runoff for Georgia's Secretary of State on Tuesday. Meanwhile, let's move to Alabama. Trump-endorsed Congressman Barry Moore defeated Navy SEAL and political newcomer Jared Hudson in Alabama's Republican runoff for the U.S. Senate seat being vacated by one of the dumbest, if not the dumbest, senators in the upper chamber. That would be Alabama's Tommy Tuberville, who previously won the GOP nomination this year for governor. Because Alabama really likes the pain, I guess. Hudson attacked Moore as a Washington insider, but it wasn't enough to overcome Trump's endorsement here. Democratic side in the Senate race, Moore will run against Democratic lawyer Everett West, who also won his primary runoff on the blue side on Tuesday. In the otherwise very red state, where there would have to be sort of a blue tsunami of historic proportions, most likely for a Democrat to flip Tuberville's seat, sadly, though this is also the same seat that was held previously by Doug Jones, the Democrat who won in a special election after Trump in his first term chose U.S. Senator Jeff Sessions as his AG. Of course, Jones was able to run at that time against the guy, Roy Moore, who became famous for trying to pick up high school girls, which even Alabama Republicans pushed back against. So we will see. Let's move over to Oklahoma now. In Oklahoma, Trump-endorsed Congressman Kevin Hern easily defeated four other candidates to win the nomination to try and fill the seat of former Senator Mark Wayne Mullen, now Trump's Secretary of Homeland Security. Hern will run against either Nikhila Jasmine Thomas or Jim Priest in November. Those two Democrats will go on to compete in a runoff as they topped the five-person

barely edged out as of the last count I checked by less than a point by the state AG Gentner Drummond. So those two will go off to a runoff in August to fill the open seat for governor, which has not been filled by a Democrat since 2011. On the Democratic side in Oklahoma, State Rep. Cynthia Munson won easily on Tuesday for her long-shot bid for governor, though at least she won't have to compete in an intra-party runoff as the Republicans will between now and November, so that should be fun. Now to the nation's capital, Washington, D.C., with about 68% of the vote in. As of today, Democratic Socialist Janice Lewis-George, a third-generation Washingtonian and D.C. council member, appears poised now to become D.C.'s next mayor after the currently serving mayor, three-term Muriel Bowser, chose not to run again this year amid criticism that she was too friendly with Donald Trump, basically. Lewis George is currently leading her closest competitor. That would be fellow D.C. council member Kenyon McDuffie by about 15 points. However, D.C. now has ranked choice voting. So Janice Lewis George will have to finish above 50% to avoid ranked choice voting, so-called instant runoff. As of now, however, with 68% of the vote in as we go to air, she's currently at almost 53%. Of the vote in the eight-person field, where only McDuffie appears to pose a real threat to her, with 36.5% of the vote for his part. Everyone else is coming in at single digits. So it seems kind of impossible that McDuffie would overtake Lewis George in this first round of voting. His hope, therefore, is that she drops below 50%. That's why this race is not yet called for Lewis George, but it does look, for now, like she's on track to become our capital city's next mayor and more in the mold of Democratic Socialist New York City Mayor Zoran Mamdani than D.C.'s current mayor Bowser or Lewis George's main competitor McDuffie. I don't think Republicans even put up anybody to run against the Democratic nominee in the very Democratic city. Also on Tuesday, D.C. residents voted for a new non-voting delegate to the U.S. House, since outrageously they are still not allowed real representation in the U.S. House. Robert White has been now called as the Democratic primary nominee to run against Republican Denise Rosado as the U.S. special delegate from D.C. Rosado ran uncontested with virtually no chance of winning against the Democrat in December. That's the seat to fill, the one being vacated by Eleanor Holmes Norton, who served in that position for 35 years. White previously served as her legislative counsel. And finally, yes, back to California, where Democratic state lawmaker Aisha Wahab appears to have easily advanced on Tuesday to the special general election in California for the U.S. House seat vacated by Congressman Eric Swalwell after he resigned from Congress amid allegations of sexual assault. Wahab, a state senator who focused her campaign in the California Bay Area House District on reducing housing costs, goes on to the August 18 runoff to determine who will fill the remainder of Swalwell's term through January. It does not appear that she will win more than 50% of the vote from Tuesday, so that will head to a runoff. She's way ahead of the 10 other challengers running from all parties in the same race at more than 42%. It's about 82% of the vote counted, but that's not enough to avoid a runoff. She will run against one of two other Democrats, it appears. Most likely Melissa Hernandez with 17% of the vote. Wahab has said that this race is not about, quote, replacing Swalwell, but ensuring voters have a representative who is, quote, not necessarily working for any other reason but to make their lives better. Wahab and Hernandez were also the two top vote getters back in June 2 in the regular election to fill that same seat permanently, well, for the next 2 years in a full session.
They both advanced.

0: chance to the general election in November. If one of them comes out on top, however, in the special election, they hope that serving in that office for a few months might help them win in November. We will try to keep you updated as noteworthy results are otherwise finalized in the days ahead. Next Tuesday, it's primaries in some big states, including Maryland, New York, and Utah. Let's take a quick break right now and a left turn or right turn, if you prefer, I don't know, to talk about the world's newest and, yes, only trillionaire, Elon Musk, and what to do about it and all of his other billionaire buddies. Michael Mechanic, author of Jackpot, How the Super Rich Really Live and How Their Wealth Harms Us All, is standing by. I'm Brad Friedman, and this is your Bradcast Jackpot.
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0: Hey, this is Brad. You're listening to an encore presentation of the Bradcast. Oh, it's hilarious.
2: Monday, Monday, Monday, always Sunday in the rich man's world.
0: Indeed. Welcome back to the Bradcast. 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On yesterday's Bradcast, we spent some time discussing with John Bergmeier, the legal director of the government watchdog Public Knowledge, the very real concerns that news outlets such as CBS and soon CNN are now facing in the wake of mega mergers by Donald Trump's pal, David Ellison, swallowing up their parent companies with the fairly clear mission of breaking those news outlets, or at least bending them to serve the mission of Donald Trump, the administration, and the wealthy millionaires and billionaires like, yes, Donald Trump and David Ellison. That on the same day that the Rupert Murdoch family-owned Fox announced that they would be swallowing up the world's largest streaming platform by buying up Roku and thus taking control of streaming media from news to sports to entertainment in 100 million households globally, 90 million of them in America alone. And all of that comes on top of last week's news of the world's richest man, Elon Musk, becoming the world's first trillionaire last week after shares of his rocket company SpaceX soared in Wall Street's largest ever initial public offering of stock. Between his holdings in SpaceX and Tesla, where he is also CEO, Musk is now worth an estimated $1.1 trillion, according to Forbes. At the height of the Gilded Age, around 1910, the four largest American fortunes owned wealth equivalent to 4% of U.S. GDP. Today, that same tiny fraction of the population, the top 0.0001%, which now includes 19 households, could buy 14% of everything produced in a given year in the U.S. That's how Musk could buy Twitter on a whim for $44 billion back in 2022. That's how Larry and David Ellison can buy TikTok and CBS and CNN today. That's how billionaires could account for 20% of all political donations in the 2024 federal election cycle. There is sometimes a view that the wealth of these billionaires is somehow virtual, observes Gabriel Zuckman, professor of economics at the Paris School of Economics and author of We Need to Tax Billionaires this week at The Guardian. It is not like cash at the bank, but merely notional, some say. The super rich would be benign figures, according to this view, less influential than unions or advocacy groups. But he notes extreme wealth is, in fact, always very real. And a lot of the problems in today's world are downstream of the booming influence of the super rich on policymaking. Tesla, the company that Musk founded in 2003, did not turn a profit until 2020. That didn't prevent him, however, from buying Twitter and turning the social network into a platform for a variety of political and ideological causes, including getting Donald Trump reelected. His fealty then earned him a quasi-cabinet position, the director of the so-called Department of Government Efficiency, or DOGE, with total freedom to slash U.S. government spending not to his personal liking. During his tenure, DOGE shut down the U.S. Agency for International Development, or USAID, leading to the termination of numerous programs tackling malnutrition, HIV, and preventable diseases around the world. A study published in The Lancet found that these funding cuts could result in more than 14 million deaths, including 4.5 million children younger than the age of 5 by 2030. Great wealth, writes Zuckman, is never virtual. But if, as Zuckman argues in his book, that we need to tax billionaires, what should be done with trillionaires now that the world actually has one? One who, by the way, has proved to be anything but a benign figure, as he has used his wealth and the social media platform that he owns, controls, and wields like a weapon to support his fanatically white supremacist views that have, in addition to the points Zuckman made, kindled not just political upheaval, but actual violent upheaval in nations around the world. Michael Mechanic, author of 2021's Jackpot, How the Super Rich Really Live and How Their Wealth Harms Us All, argues at Mother Jones, where he is a senior editor, that trillionaires should not be allowed at all, that as his headline at Mojo reads on read on the day that Musk became the first trillionaire, quote, no human should ever be allowed to have $1 trillion. Oh, really, Michael? Why not? And oh, by the way, who would enforce that? And how could it ever actually be enforced? I do not know the answer to those questions, but let's see if Michael Mechanic does. Oh, Mr. Mechanic, welcome back to the broadcast, sir.
3: Thanks, Brad. Good to be here.
0: Glad to have you here, my friend. All right, I got to say, and based on your Mother Jones piece, it sounds like you'd agree. It's really, really hard to wrap one's brain around how much $1 trillion actually is. For that matter, I have trouble even understanding $1 billion, to be honest, which $1,000 billion is what $1 trillion amounts to. But that still doesn't mean too much. It's very difficult to understand. You tried to wrap your own brain around it in your piece. What were you able to come up with the best way to help folks understand how much $1 trillion actually is? And I will say, I was impressed by your calculations about the time that it would take to simply try to count to $1 trillion out loud.
3: Oh, yeah. I mean, the first thing I did was count myself, time myself counting to 100 as fast as I could.
0: Uh-huh.
3: Now, the longer the numbers get, the longer they take to count.
0: Mm-hmm.
3: So this was just an incredibly conservative estimate of how long it would take to count 100 numbers, and it was 38 seconds.
0: Right.
3: And so I did the calculation based on that. If you were going to count to $1 trillion, it would take you over 12,000 years. And then I kind of back reverse engineered. I said, well, if I was born an infant who was capable of counting at high speed, just right out the womb, for 100 years without eating, drinking, or sleeping, I would make it to 8.3 billion. And that's conservative.
0: That's it. It's remarkable. And, I've seen other people try to come up with ways to explain it. I think the human brain can't really understand it. And I'm wondering if the lack of understanding of how much even $1 billion is, much less $1 trillion, is that one of the reasons why it's so difficult to, you know, kind of rile up folks in society to demand that something be done about this out of control wealth inequality that we're all saddled with in this country and around the world?
3: Yeah, I mean, people still, you know, there is still what's called mobility optimism in this country, to this idea that you can move up.
0: Mm-hmm.
3: And it's really interesting because here's one thing I use AI for. I took what's the wealth thresholds, basically the amount of money you would need to break into any wealth class, to break from the lower 50 into the middle class, to break from the middle class into the top 10%, and then the top 1%, and the top 0.1%. So I use these wealth thresholds from Gabriel Zuckman's website, Real Time Inequality. Mm-hmm. And I had AI build actual ladders. Like these are how far the rungs of wealth are apart. You were trying to climb up.
0: Right.
3: And I did it in different years, you know, from going back to the 80s and then all the way to the present. And the ladders get longer and longer and longer. And the bars get, the rungs get farther and farther apart, especially on the high end. And it gets to, so you couldn't possibly represent these groups on one ladder because, you know, if you were going to include like the top 200 richest people on that ladder, well, even the 1% and the 0.1% are squished at the bottom.
4: Wow.
3: It's just, as you go up, it's literally exponential, the wealth. And that's really all policy choices is the problem.
0: And yet people, as you suggest, think, well, we don't want to go too tough on those billionaires or those, I guess, the trillionaire, because we might want to be one of them someday. We might become one of them someday.
3: You know, that's changing, Brad, though.
0: Is it?
3: Because there really is a lot of momentum to tax great wealth. People see this. You know, it's bipartisan, too. If you look at polling over the years on the various wealth tax proposals, even the ones that like would tax wealth directly, like Elizabeth Warren's Ultra Millionaires Act, which was, I think she proposed it in 2021. Mm-hmm. Those get like 2/3 public support in polls. Mm. And even a majority of Republicans approve of that, because they're sort of like, well, you know, these people have, you know, even $1 billion, right? That's more money than you could ever spend in a lifetime.
0: Right.
3: And yet you have these, you know, average families like can't pay the high cost of housing in their cities. And, you know, one thing I've noticed with the explosion of wealth, the wealth has to go somewhere. People, they're not content they're always trying to, you know, re-up it, right? There's no stopping when you have that much money. It becomes, you know, you don't need it, obviously,
0: right?
3: But it becomes kind of a measuring contest, so to speak. I during my book, I interviewed this lawyer who's, he describes himself as a conciliary for some of the America's wealthiest families. And he's kind of a fixer. He'll take care of all these problems for them. Mm-hmm. But he had just come back from it was Mitt Romney has this annual conference where there's senators, there's former presidents, there's all these billionaires. And the people come and give their business leaders. There's presentations. They talk about the problems of the world. When I said, "Well, do you ever talk about wealth inequality?" He says, "No."
0: Right. Well, it's not a problem.
3: But,
0: yeah.
3: But he says you walk into that room, and you know he's probably ultra wealthy himself. Ultra wealthy being, you know, 30 million and up.
0: Right.
3: He said, "I walk into that room. A, I feel like a pauper, and B," he said, "they, you know, the question is who has the biggest yacht." And that is determined pretty quickly. And I think he's talking about, you know, that's the yacht is an analogy for something a little dirtier.
0: Yes.
3: So it's a measuring contest. It's like who swings the biggest bat. I'm using all the euphemisms.
0: You are. Thank you. This is FCC
3: by the way,
0: Radio.
3: Musk,
0: I appreciate
3: you said, Musk, by the way, I looked at, there's something called, Forbes has something called real-time billionaires. Mm-hmm. And you can look at their wealth in the moment. And today, Musk's wealth was $1.3 trillion.
0: It's right. My calculations were already off because SpaceX has been going up like every single day by double digits. Although I think it did come down today, so we'll have to check that again later this afternoon. But let me play.
3: I was going to say, I want to say that the 0.3 part of it, just the 0.3, is richer than any other billionaire.
0: Yes. Let me play the annoying devil's advocate for the moment, Mike. What's the problem with someone having $1 trillion in and of itself? Yes, we've seen how Elon Musk has misused his wealth, obviously, but not all multimillionaires and billionaires behave like that. I mean, Musk, frankly, was evil well before he became a trillionaire. So how does the simple idea of someone having billions of dollars, how does it actually hurt me or anybody else in and of itself?
3: Well, A, they're unaccountable. That you cannot, I mean, Elon Musk would have to murder, a whole church full of people or something before he could possibly go to jail. I mean, anything else, that guy would get off. Well, we see what happens with Donald Trump, right? The other thing is that these guys evade taxes with impunity. They control the levers of power. I mean, Elon Musk put more money into the, I would say, I don't say donated, he invested more money in the last election than any other human being in history has ever done. And it, you know, it clearly made a difference. He put in $282 million, but you know what that is of his current wealth? That's 22/1,000 of 1% of his current wealth. It is a tiniest fraction. It's like you giving a penny.
0: Yeah.
3: But you know what happened? He goes in, a bunch of his companies were under investigation by various federal agencies. Those got, those investigations went away. All of a sudden, he gets billions and billions of dollars more in government contracts.
0: Yep.
3: And of course, you got to remember that Elon Musk's wealth was built on taxpayer money. It was built on federal subsidies.
0: Yep.
3: I mean, the profitability of any of his companies relied entirely on, you know, subsidies for electric cars, subsidies for, and all these things. And then he turns around, he acts like he's done it all himself. In fact, all of Silicon Valley, you know, we did a very early article about Elon Musk and the sort of this attitude in Silicon Valley, of this libertarian attitude that, oh, we shouldn't be regulated. We shouldn't be, the government shouldn't interfere in our affairs because we built this. It's like, no, you didn't. This was, I mean, where do you think the internet came from? It's like all government research. Sergey and Larry Page of Google, well, they were actually on federal grants when they, at Stanford, when they developed the technology that became Google. A lot of these guys came out of, you know, government-funded academic labs. And then, of course, all of the infrastructure that their companies use, how their employees get to work, is all taxpayer money supporting those things. The fact that we have a stable society, that costs money.
0: Yep.
3: And if you're gonna, just amass wealth and then use that wealth to protect your wealth and hide from taxes, which is what these guys do.
0: Yeah.
3: They cut every corner to avoid paying. And it's like they are benefiting more from the system than anybody else. They are taking more and they just want to take even more and not pay for what they took.
0: Let me ask you this. If the is the calculation, because you've explained what, you know, the dangers of billionaires and trillionaires and what they can do with their money, is that calculation still true then? If these billionaires and trillionaires, many of them who made their money thanks to us, thanks to the taxpayer, and thanks, by the way, to the labor that actually built their wealth for them. But if we actually tax those billionaires and the trillionaires the way that a doctor or a farmer or a journalist or a factory or fast food worker is taxed, would we feel better about there being billionaires out there? In other words, is it the fact that they have billions of dollars, or is it the fact that they're not properly taxed and giving back to the folks and the society that made them billionaires in the first place?
3: Well, yeah, so a lot of these people would never have anywhere near the wealth they had if they were taxed the way you and I are for our wages, right?
0: Right.
3: The thing is, most of their money, and increasingly, the upper crust in America, most of their money comes from investment gains.
0: Mm-hmm.
3: And if you don't sell, say, let's just assume stock, but it could be in other investments. If you have a stock and it appreciates throughout your lifetime and you never sell it, well, you don't have to pay tax on that. That's sort of the way our government views capital gains, not as income until it's sold. It's called, they say, realized income. It's unrealized, means you haven't sold. It's paper money, right? It's paper profits, right? But the trouble is there's something called buy, borrow, die. And these very rich people have all these stock holdings. They're greatly appreciated in value over the years. They just hold on to them. They can borrow money at low interest rates against their holdings.
0: Yep.
3: And then they pay, you know, whatever. They might pay 3%, 4%, 5% interest instead of paying what would be the capital gains tax of 23.8% if they sold. Mm-hmm. And already, that even that tax rate is a discount.
0: In your book, your 2021 book, Jackpot, How the Super Rich Really Live and How Their Wealth Harms Us All, you wrestle with the idea of how much money and wealth people should be allowed to accumulate. Should billionaires even be allowed to exist, which you concede is sort of a quaint notion now, just 5 years later when we're looking at the world's first trillionaire. But the question remains, should billionaires be allowed to exist, much less trillionaires? And if they shouldn't, how much money should they be allowed to have? Who should make that decision? Who should, you know, place such a limit on wealth as you see it?
3: I mean, I that's not something I've fully thought through, to tell you, to be honest with you. What we, you know,
0: good. I want to make you work for this one, Mike.
3: Okay. Well, it's, I mean, no, yeah. I need to give me an hour, but I do, you know, so much of that depends on the system. I mean, it's really not individual billionaires that I have issue with. It's the system that allows them to amass wealth at such a ridiculously high rate and to evade taxes. There's really a two-tier tax system. Jeffrey Winters, who studies oligarchy, he has a new book called The Blind Spot, and he did an excerpt in Mother Jones recently demonstrating how anytime there's, you know, somebody politically connected, kind of oligarch, a billionaire, who gets pulled aside for tax evasion, or evidence is discovered that implicates them in tax evasion, mm-hmm. all of a sudden all these wheels start turning, phones start lighting up in Senate offices, and the word comes down, don't mess with this guy. Mm. And the IRS, you know, these people don't want their careers ruined, so mm-hmm. they comply. Mm. They don't really go after the people with the real money. The people they go after, to make an example, is like the dentist who takes things too far and they can nab him easily, you know, the lawyer maybe who goes and has an offshore account that you could easily track.
0: Right.
3: But you know, these guys have some of the most sophisticated tax lawyers in the world. They can set up these opaque partnerships, structures, go all around through these different tax havens, and it's impossible to know even who owns them. And we were just starting to make progress with like transparency in that realm. Mm-hmm. The Biden administration had finally passed some what's called beneficial ownership laws that would make these complicated partnerships divulge who actually owned them. And Trump came in and he nixed the whole thing. I mean, so it's like he's encouraging money laundering, honestly, and tax evasion, it's crazy because, you know, and not only that, but they're cutting the IRS. So it's like you're killing your revenue arm. What business executive would kill the arm of your company that allows you to collect money?
0: Because they don't actually care about the debt or the deficit. They don't actually care about bringing in money to the government. They clearly only believe about saving themselves money, period, end of story. But, and that's why, you know, it's maddening that we would elect someone like Donald Trump in the first place. But at the same time, Mike, out here in California, billionaire Tom Steyer just lost his bid for governor after he was calling for, among other things, a wealth tax on billionaires. You mentioned Elizabeth Warren, who has called for similar. Bernie Sanders has called for similar. They both ran for president, and they couldn't win the nomination. So it, you know, begs the question. We say, oh, we want to do something about wealth inequality, but when a candidate shows up and says, yeah, I want to do something about this wealth inequality, here is my plan, we seem to reject them.
3: Yeah, well, it's true. And it's, I mean, we have yet to have a woman president in this country. Mm-hmm. That's one problem. It's very challenging for women to compete on presidential level. Bernie, you know, he was sort of way off on the sidelines when he started, but he gained an amazing amount of ground and with some of the same kinds of people who ended up voting for Donald Trump, interestingly. Mm-hmm. And except sort of just, it was, you know, economic populism, but except it was real and Trump's was fake. Trump's like, oh, I'm looking out for the little guy, but Bernie really is and has his whole career looked out for the little guy. And, you know, the Democrats kind of sat on Bernie too. They kind of cut him out.
0: Yeah.
3: So, I mean, there's so many factors there that it's really hard to gauge. And, you know, Trump is a master manipulator and he has talent and as a showman in that way. And even just, you know, up is down, he's sort of this Orwellian talk, you know, the projection of accusing someone else of doing exactly what you're doing right now. Yeah. And I don't really understand how he succeeds at that, but you know, he has.
0: He does, but let me say, it's, you know, it's not just Trump. I mean, there's this whole idea, and I'm glad to hear you say that you think that more and more people are sort of getting fed up with this. You know, they're not yet bringing out the guillotines. Maybe they're just sharpening them in the garage, but I hope that's the case, because it's not just Trump. It has been for years that, by and large, the Republican Party has been able to hoax the nation into voting against their own interests. And when people do come around, like a Bernie Sanders, Elizabeth Warren, or even Tom Steyer, a billionaire himself, calling for these things, you know, ultimately, in the end, it seems like voters don't pull that lever. I'm hoping that will change.
3: I've got to say, yeah. I think Steyer lost because he's a billionaire.
0: Mm.
3: Well, he spent yeah. a great deal of his own money, and we've had a history in California. People like, I remember Dan Lundgren, Huffington, the Michael Huffington,
0: right,
3: came in, and you know, he people didn't like him that much, first of all, but then he spent all this. You know, we have these rich guys come in and finance their own elections, and that's never really gone over that well here. I was going to say, just back to the billionaires thing, the trouble with having $1 billion, even if you did pay regular taxes and you know, the system was less rigged, well, having $1 billion just, I mean, it gives you too much power in politics. It allows you to sway people to an undesirable degree. And I'm not talking Democrat, Republican. I mean, this is across the board.
0: Yeah.
3: I mean, do you remember when Biden had the terrible debate and was wavering, and you looked at all the you know, the New York Times and the Washington Post, and they're all writing these stories about, well, what are the Democrats going to do? What's Biden going to do now? Well, they were all about how panicking and talking to the donors. It's
0: right.
3: Like, oh, we have, how are they going to convince the donors? And what they're talking about is like the billionaires who are supporting right. the Democrats, right?
0: Yeah.
3: And it's sort of like, it's just, without any irony, these headlines were channeling, this is the way it is. These super rich people, if they get to decide who runs.
0: Yeah.
3: So we get to choose from the ballot, but they decide who's on the ballot.
0: And the donors, you're right. The donors they're talking about are the 100 or so millionaires and billionaires who are given the big dollars. They're not talking about the hundreds of thousands who have given $10 and $15 and $20. They weren't asking them, what should we do now? I got to get out, Michael. Let me run something really quickly by. I need just a quick answer from you. But other than, you know, arguing that someone like Musk should never be allowed to hold as much wealth and power that goes with it, which I would argue, you know, was true, frankly, when he was only half a trillionaire. But what, if anything, would you like to see happen to bend this increasingly dire wealth disparity in the other direction? Can something actually be done as you see it, or are us, you know, plebes simply destined to watch it all play out over our Ellison-owned CBS streamed over our Murdoch-owned Roku devices?
3: Well, things have gotten so out of control with the wealth gap that it's almost hard to dial back in any way. I mean, because the Constitution doesn't allow you to tax wealth directly. You have to tax unrealized capital gains, unrealized investment gains. That's the only way to slow this down. And, you know, the billionaires are going to fight that to the bitter end. And there's many proposals out there to do that. And it's even could be constitutionally iffy, but there are ways to do it. And I've actually written about one of them for Mother Jones in a piece that's going to go up in a week or two.
0: Mm-hmm.
3: You know, there are ways to do it. And you could do it state by state. Of course, it's a bit like whack-a-mole, right? California passes a billionaire tax, and then
0: they move to Florida.
3: Well, they claim they're going to move, and that's another thing. You know, I talked to the former chief counsel of the Franchise Tax Board. That's the California State Tax Authority, and he said, anyone who tells you they know what's going to happen is either as an agenda or they're delusional.
0: Mm, yeah.
3: You just don't know. I mean, California is a very desirable place to be for
0: yes.
3: these people.
0: Yeah.
3: You know, it's just
0: yeah.
3: like the New York Pied a Terre Act. It's like, are these people going to just not have a place in New York? No, they're going to keep their place in New York. They're going to pay a little more. You know,
0: Yeah, let him go. Let him go. We need the space here anyway. The rent's too damn high.
3: I like what Jensen Wang said, right? Yeah. He's the NVIDIA guy. He said, you know, I don't like this California wealth tax. I think it's bad policy or whatever. But if they pass it, I'll pay it.
0: Of course.
3: He's like, you know, look at all the money I have.
0: Yes.
3: Like, I mean, just I wish some of these guys would just be like that. Well, look at all this money I have. It's fine. Take some of it.
0: Well,
3: I don't care.
0: He hasn't been a billionaire long enough to know better, apparently. He's one of those new billionaires. He shouldn't say that. He's saying the quiet part out loud. Michael, I got to get out, brother. Thank you. Always a delight speaking with you. Michael Mechanic, senior editor over at Mother Jones. He's the author of the book Jackpot, How the Super Rich Really Live and How Their Wealth Harms Us All. Check it out, and you can follow his work at motherjones.com. Also, michaelmechanic.com. Yes, it is spelled the way it sounds. And you can find him on the social medias at Michael Mechanic. Thanks, Mike. Talk soon, I hope.
3: Thanks, Brad.
0: You bet.
3: See you later.
0: Okay, great conversation. I could have gone on with him forever.
1: Oh, I know.
0: But I got to get out. I'm sorry to say. Thanks again to Michael. Thanks to Desi Doyen, our producer. Thanks, Des.
1: Yep.
0: And thanks to all of you for spending a portion of your day or night with us. We hope we made it worth your while. It's always an honor and a privilege to have you here. 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I'm Brad Friedman. 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
1: We've been told the American Revolution was fought over taxes and representation. But the last complaint, the thing our founders were most angry about, goes like this.
2: He has endeavored to bring on the inhabitants of our frontiers, the merciless Indian savages.
1: There's a racial slur in the Declaration of Independence.
0: Ahead of the 250th anniversary of the Declaration of Independence, July 4th, we'll speak with Cherokee journalist Rebecca Nagel. Her new podcast series, First America. She'll join us from Oklahoma. Then the Democratic Socialists score big wins across the country.
3: Another world is possible. 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
4: I think it's the biggest threat to our nation there is, maybe since our founding. That includes World War I, World War II.
0: As President Trump attacks Democratic Socialists, we'll meet Abir Kuwas, the Democratic nominee for New York State Senate. If she wins in November, she'll be the first Palestinian-American to hold office in New York State. Then to Venezuela, where more than 1,700 people have died in devastating earthquakes and rescue operations are still underway.
5: We are procuring, and this is something that has been agreed with the authorities here, 10,000 body bags.
0: Go to Caracas, all that and more coming up. Welcome to Democracy Now!, democracynow.org, the War and Peace Report. I'm Amy Goodman. Officials in Qatar say no high-level meetings are scheduled between the United States and Iran after the Trump administration said it had sent envoys Jared Kushner and Steve Witkoff to Doha for talks following a weekend of tit-for-tat attacks around the Strait of Hormuz. Iran's foreign ministry denied Trump's claim Monday that Tehran had requested the meeting, calling it fake news. Iran, however, said it is sending a delegation to Doha to follow up on the release of $6 billion in frozen Iranian assets. Iran also rejected a plan by France to demine parts of the Strait of Hormuz, warning Paris against provocations. Meanwhile, President Trump's lashed out against the skyrocketing cost of fuel unleashed by his war against Iran. Trump wrote on Truth Social, quote, gasoline retailers must get their prices down immediately, adding that if they fail to lower prices, quote, big problems lie ahead, unquote. Israeli strikes on southern and central Gaza Monday killed at least 8 people, among them 2 children. In one of the attacks, Al Jazeera reports a displaced 23-year-old mother and her 1-year-old daughter were killed when their tent was hit in the Al-Mawasi neighborhood of Khan Yunis. Israel now claims control of some 2/3 of Gaza, with Israeli Finance Minister Bezalel Smotrich calling for the immediate establishment of Israeli settlements in Gaza's northern perimeter. Smotrich spoke on Monday from the city of Sderot on Gaza's border.
6: We are here in Sderot. Today, the IDF holds nearly 70% of the Gaza Strip. We must complete the conquest of the remaining 30%, defeat Hamas, and above all, we need to establish a belt of Jewish settlements within the territory of the Strip as a protective border for Sderot and all the communities of the Gaza envelope.
0: In news from the occupied West Bank, Israeli soldiers killed a 15-year-old Palestinian boy in the city of El Bire near Ramallah Monday. Amir Ahmad Jawad Jaber was reportedly shot in the head and chest during a raid. This comes as a new report by the Israeli human rights group B'Tselem found Israeli soldiers killed at least 54 Palestinian children and teens in the West Bank last year in 2025, the highest rate since Israel occupied the West Bank in 1967. In Venezuela, rescue crews continue to search for tens of thousands of missing people nearly a week after 2 back-to-back earthquakes devastated La Guajira and Caracas. Venezuelan health officials say over 1,700 people are confirmed dead, with the toll expected to soar. Speaking from Caracas, the UN's humanitarian coordinator said Monday people are still being pulled from the rubble.
5: At least 2,500 structures structures affected, most of which fully collapsed. We are procuring, and this is something that has been agreed with the authorities here, 10,000 body bags.
0: This comes as the Associated Press reports the United States deported more than 140 Venezuelans, including several children. They arrived back in Venezuela just hours before the earthquakes. The deportees were left in a hotel in La Guaira, with some survivors describing crawling out of the rubble and barely escaping. This is the mother of one of the men deported to Venezuela from the U.S. She said he suffered life-altering injuries in the disaster. It's believed more than 100 of the deportees have died.
7: The flight arrived at 11 a.m. Then they went through all the migratory process. He called me at 5 p.m. and told me, "I love you so much, Mom. See you tomorrow at home." Like any mother, I prepared a welcome for him with his blue, yellow, and red balloons.
0: We'll go to Caracas later in the broadcast. Ukraine launched a wave of long-range drone attacks on Moscow overnight, the latest in a series of assaults on Russia's capital. A regional governor said a six-month-old baby was killed when a drone crashed into a home. This follows Russian drone and missile attacks on Ukraine Monday that killed at least 8 people and wounded 34 others. On Sunday, Ukrainian drone strikes on 2 Russian oil refineries sparked massive fires. Russian officials say the attacks left 4 people dead. In the United States, the Supreme Court has granted President Trump the power to fire and replace commissioners at independent government agencies. Monday's 6-3 ruling overturns more than 90 years of precedent that insulated regulatory agencies set up by Congress from presidential control. The case centered around Federal Trade Commission Commissioner Rebecca Slaughter, who was fired by Trump without cause in March of last year. In a separate ruling announced Monday, justices ruled 5-4 that Federal Reserve Governor Lisa Cook could remain in her job as she challenges Trump's efforts to fire her. Writing for the majority, Chief Justice John Roberts argued the Trump administration's efforts to end the Federal Reserve's independence is, quote, an interpretive leap out of step with the statute Congress enacted and our nation's tradition of central banking protected from political interference, unquote. Meanwhile, Alvaro Bedoya, former FTC commissioner, also fired by Trump, responded to the ruling by saying, quote, they're making clear that the Wall Street bankers, the central bankers, they deserve an independent, above-the-fray regulated regulator. The rest of us schmucks get stuck with the loyalists, he said. In another major Supreme Court decision, justices ruled 5-4 to uphold a Mississippi law that allows mail-in ballots to be received up to 5 days after an election, as long as they're postmarked by Election Day. A ruling overturning the law could have seen hundreds of thousands of voters disenfranchised in future elections due to postal delays or because they live in remote rural locations. A New York Times review of the 2024 election found at least 725,000 such ballots. The ruling's a blow to President Trump, who sought to limit who can vote by mail while promoting conspiracy theories about mail-in ballots. In response, voting rights journalist Ari Berman wrote, quote, every major study has shown that mail-in voting is safe and secure, but the fact that 4 justices signed on to Trump's crusade to get rid of mail-in ballots is highly disturbing and could embolden the president to attempt to take even more drastic steps to make it harder to vote, Berman said. In another landmark decision Monday, the Supreme Court ruled law enforcement agencies must first obtain a warrant before sweeping up smartphone location data from third-party tech companies like Google. In her majority opinion, Justice Elena Kagan wrote that a lower court should re-examine whether the technique known as geofencing constitutes an unreasonable search under the Fourth Amendment. She wrote, quote, an individual has a reasonable expectation of privacy and records about his cell phone's location, and police intrude on that constitutionally protected interest when they demand the information, unquote. The Supreme Court declined on Monday to consider President Trump's appeal of a $5 million verdict in a civil suit that found he sexually assaulted writer E. Jean Carroll in a department store dressing room in the 1990s and later defamed her. The court dismissed the case without explanation. Trump's lawyers have indicated they'll ask the Supreme Court to consider a second defamation case successfully brought by E. Jean Carroll after Trump called her a liar following the first verdict. Trump was ordered to pay more than $83 million in that case. Meanwhile, the Supreme Court's handing down the final decisions of its term this morning at the time of this broadcast, with rulings on birthright citizenship bans on transgender athletes and campaign finance. Separately, the court announced it'll review two Arizona laws requiring people to produce proof of citizenship in order to register to vote. A ruling upholding the laws would dramatically weaken the National Voter Registration Act of 1993. In Colorado, 15-term incumbent Democratic Congress member Diana DeGette faces the most serious primary challenge of her political career from a Democratic socialist seeking to build on last week's upset victories in New York. 29-year-old lawyer Malat Quiros is campaigning on a platform of Medicare for All, universal child care, ending homelessness, and a complete arms embargo against Israel. Outside groups have poured around $3 million into the race, with super PACs funded by AIPAC and major big tech donors supporting DeGette. Quiros says her message is getting through despite the flood of negative campaigning against her.
8: These issues are popular with the voters of Denver, right? In fact, socialism is more popular than capitalism for voters of this city. But more than anything, what I would explain is that we already have socialism. It's in our streets, it's in our public schools, it's in our fire stations. What we're fighting for is to extend that kind of guarantee and that security into our health care, into our housing, into our child care and our elder care.
0: Meanwhile, incumbent Colorado Democratic Senator John Hickenlooper faces a challenge from State Senator Julie Gonzalez, a progressive who is the backing also of Democratic Socialists of America. We'll speak to a Democratic Socialist who won the primary in New York later in the broadcast. In immigration news, Gothamist reports more than 70 immigrants detained at the Newark, New Jersey ICE jail, known as Delaney Hall, have filed federal lawsuits over medical neglect and other abuses. In May, hundreds of detained immigrants at Delaney Hall started a labor and hunger strike that lasted for weeks and ended earlier this month as strikers faced retaliation, including solitary confinement and being transferred to other ICE jails. Delaney Hall is operated by the for-profit prison company Geo Group. In related news, a New York City Council employee who was detained at Delaney Hall for more than 5 months has been released from custody. Rafael Rubio was taken by federal immigrant officers in January during a routine asylum interview. Rubio, who is from Venezuela, was detained despite holding TPS. That's temporary protected status. President Trump purchased up to $5 million worth of stock in the corporation that makes taser weapons just 2 weeks before ICE solicited a $220 million contract for the devices. Trump's investment in Axon Enterprise was first reported by CNBC. This comes as House Democrats are pushing for passage of the No Getting Rich in Congress Act, a bill that would prevent public officials, including the president, from profiting from conflicts of interest. And New York City Mayor Zoran Mamdani's administration has announced the permanent closure of a detention facility inside the Rikers Island jail complex. Mayor Mamdani said in a statement, quote, "For decades, Rikers Island has represented one of the deepest failures of our city government. This milestone brings us closer to ending that chapter. We're replacing a system built around neglect with one centered on rehabilitation," Mayor Mamdani said. This all comes about 7 years after the New York City Council in 2019 approved a plan to shut down Rikers for good. But city officials have said the prison complex won't be ready to close by its 2027 court-mandated deadline. And those are some of the headlines. This is Democracy Now!, democracynow.org, the War and Peace Report. I'm Amy Goodman in New York with Democracy Now!'s Juan Gonzalez in Chicago. Hi, Juan.
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0: Ahead of the 250th anniversary of the Declaration of Independence, Saturday, July 4th. We turn to the people in history most often left out of the nation's founding story. Award-winning Cherokee journalist Rebecca Nagel has partnered with leading Indigenous scholars in a new documentary podcast series called First America. It challenges the conventional U.S. origin story by examining the experiences of Indigenous peoples and also asks what those experiences can teach us about U.S. democracy today. The series also traces how legal doctrines first used to dispossess Indigenous nations continue to impact questions of executive power, immigration, xenophobia, citizenship, territorial expansion, and U.S. foreign policy today. This is a clip from Episode 1, Merciless Indian Savages.
1: We've been told the American Revolution was fought over taxes and representation. But the last complaint, the thing our founders were most angry about, goes like this.
2: He has endeavored to bring on the inhabitants of our frontiers, the merciless Indian savages.
1: There's a racial slur in the Declaration of Independence. Native people are called savages. Alongside those lofty ideals, our founders included their deep hatred for Indigenous people.
2: The merciless Indian savages, whose noble of warfare is an undistinguished destruction of all ages, sexes, and conditions.
1: In case you need a refresher, the popular story of the American Revolution goes like this. Britain unjustly imposed taxes on the colonists, and they got mad. But every time they protested, like when they threw tea into the Boston Harbor, the king just imposed harsher laws. The colonists started to see their king as a tyrant.
10: 4,000 troops are now stationed here within our city.
1: Some started talking about independence.
10: United under one continental congress.
1: Late one night, Paul Revere rode his horse to warn militias waiting outside Boston that the British were coming. The next morning, the militia squared off against the Brits, and the Revolutionary War began. A year later, our founding fathers gathered in Philadelphia to write the Declaration of Independence. But for 2.5 centuries, that document has been telling a different story.
0: That's a clip from Episode 1 of the new podcast series from Pushkin Industries, First America. Host and executive producer, award-winning Cherokee journalist Rebecca Nagel, who's joining us now from Tulsa, Oklahoma. Also author of By the Fire We Carry, The Generations-Long Fight for Justice on Native Land. Rebecca, congratulations on this series. If you can start off by telling us this story about the Declaration of Independence and as you talk about the racist slur it contains.
11: Absolutely. So the part of the Declaration of Independence that we all know is the beginning part with those Enlightenment ideals, all men are created equal. But when you read the document, actually most of it is this list of grievances. So it's our founders kind of listing the reasons why they want to rebel against England. It's all the ways that King George III has hurt the colonists. And a lot of historians think that that list has an order, that it starts with smaller things and that it ends with their biggest complaints, their biggest grievances. And the last grievance in the Declaration of Independence is about merciless Indian savages. And so when you read the document, you know, according to our founders, in their own words, the thing that they were most angry about was Native people. Yet, for 2.5 centuries, the story of the American Revolution that we have all been told is that it was about taxation and representation. And we're frankly just missing the truth of why the American Revolution even happened in the first place.
9: And Rebecca, Back in 2011, I did a history of the American press. And one of the things that struck me in the research in my book for News for All the People was the extraordinary level of content about Native Americans in the colonial press. I mean, the first newspaper in North America, Benjamin Harris's Public Occurrences, had five separate articles in a three-page newspaper on what he called the barbarous Indians and merciless savages.

0: funny because when you go back in time and you look at primary documents, it's very clear that Native people were omnipresent in the colonists' lives. They were talking about it. I think you could even say they were obsessed with Native people. And then the way that subsequent generations have told that story were erased. But I'm glad that you bring up the Boston Tea Party, because that's a great example. So when colonists stormed ships to throw tea into the Boston Harbor, they dressed up like Native people. And it wasn't for a disguise. It wasn't to confuse British officials. It was actually because pretending to be Indigenous in this weird and complicated way symbolized freedom and liberty in the early Republic. And so as Americans were kind of, you know, saying we're not British, we're no longer English, but we're not yet American, they actually, in certain ways, pretended to be Indigenous or took on parts of Indigenous identity to figure out a new national identity. But when we think about what does it mean to be American, we actually don't tell the full story of how early Americans were figuring that out. And so, yeah, I think your point is absolutely right in that when we look back in the history, we're not telling the Native part of the story, but Americans at that time very much were.
1: I wanted to turn to a clip from your first episode of First America, where, Rebecca, you visit a protest in the aftermath of the ICE killing of Renee Good. In this clip, you ask protesters if they know the history of Fort Snelling and its current connection with ICE.
2: How far are we from the historic Fort Snelling?
3: Just right across Highway 62 here.
2: And do you know what happened there?
4: Oh, now, no, don't ask me those kinds of questions. I'm not good with history. It's a historic fort. Yeah. It's historic.
2: Yeah, I'm sorry to put you on the spot.
4: I mean, the reason this is all happening here is because of the ICE offices that are there, not because of the historic fort. But
2: yeah. In the 1860s is actually a concentration camp for Dakota people.
4: Oh.
2: I'm just curious if any of that history feels relevant to what's happening now.
4: Yes, clearly, you know. But, I mean, our state, I mean, just... You watched that video. Thank God that person was there taking the video on their cell phone yesterday so everyone can see what happened, you know.
5: After leaving the protest, I went back to see Nick Estes at his office.
6: The murder of Renee Good and the history of Fort Snelling are actually inseparable. First of all, ICE is headquartered on the Fort Snelling area campus.
2: Do you know if that's because it's federal land?
6: Yeah, it's headquartered there because it's federal land.
2: And why is it federal land?
6: It's federal land because it was once a military reservation from the Zebulon Pike Treaty of 1805. And that was a treaty signed between some Dakota leaders and the United States government to create a military outpost.
5: It's not just the same place. The same thing is happening.
6: People are being hunted in their neighborhoods, in their schools. Places that were considered sanctuary sites, such as hospitals and churches, are no longer off limits. 150 years ago, they were hunting us down to kill us, and now they're hunting down immigrants to deport them.
1: So that's University of Minnesota Native American professor Nick Estes, one of the people you talk to in this series, Rebecca Nagel. Talk about why you feel it's so important in listening to the episodes of this remarkable series. You're continually going back in time and showing the treatment of Native Americans is a precursor and should have been a warning to, should have been dealt with. So that what's happening today wouldn't be happening.
0: You know, Amy, it was a really interesting experience making this podcast, because when I first set out, I thought I was making a history podcast. You know, I interviewed historians like Nick Estes. I read books. I visited historic sites. Nick and I actually were at Fort Snelling the day that ICE shot and killed Renee Good. And it was just a coincidence. And so what would happen is I would be reporting on America's past, and then the same

0: thing would happen in our present. And what I heard a lot during the ICE surge in Minneapolis was, this is un-American, this is un-American, this is unprecedented. And actually, you know, rounding people up, putting people in detention, even shooting anybody who gets in the way, these are things that our government has done before, not once, not twice, but many, many times. Our government has just done it to people that we don't talk about. It's just this part of our history that as a country we've never dealt with. And I think that most Americans see that what our government did to Native people was bad. You know, I think most Americans would agree. A lot of people agree that our government committed genocide. I think even people who wouldn't go that far would say that, you know, atrocities were committed. But I think the problem is that people don't see that as affecting their lives, right? It's a distant chapter. You know, it's really unfortunate that in the 1860s, the federal government had a concentration camp for Dakota people at Fort Snelling. But what does that have to do with our present moment, right? And the government that did those things, right, that rounded people up, that made concentration camps, that's still our government, right? We never went back and had that edit to say, okay, we have to make sure that that never happens again. Here are the things that we're going to change. And what we're seeing in this moment isn't new, isn't un-American, isn't unprecedented, but is these aspects of our government that we thought would stay at the margins, right, that would only affect certain people, getting pulled to the center. And so I kind of think of it as what our government did to Native people, almost like setting up fault lines in American government and American democracy. And what we're living through in our current moment is the earthquake.
1: And this relationship that you try to bring out, not only in terms of the ideals of democracy, but also the quest for empire and land in American history.
0: Yeah, and so one of the biggest myths, I would say the biggest myth about the founding of the United States, is that our founders built a democracy. Right? That's the story. Even on the left, that's the story that we want to tell. And that's only half true, because they also built an empire. So actually, the same summer that our founders are writing the Constitution, Congress meets in New York. So people actually leave the Constitutional Convention in Philadelphia to pass this law in New York called the Northwest Ordinance. And it establishes the first colonies of the United States, which are places like Ohio. We don't think of Ohio as having been a colony, but it was a colony. And those places weren't governed through democracy. There weren't elections, even for the white people living there. It was all through top-down appointed leadership. And so that's how the U.S. governed Native people when it wanted to take our lands. It's how it's governed places like Guam and Puerto Rico. And so there has always, since the founding, there has always been a part of our government that was not following the blueprint of democracy, that was following the blueprint of empire. And you know what it looks like? It looks like authoritarianism, right? Because when you're controlling people's lives, when they don't have any say, when they don't have accountability, when you're governing top down, I mean, that's what we call authoritarianism. And so this idea, the political moment that we're in right now, so many people are searching, where did this rise of authoritarianism come from? How is it happening in the United States? People are looking abroad, you know, so people are looking to Putin's Russia or Hungary or even Nazi Germany. And we only have to look into our own history. And actually, the reason that this is happening now is because we have let that part of our government fester. And we thought that it would always stay separate, right? We thought that it wouldn't infect American democracy, that we could be an empire and that we could be a democracy, you know, and that they would stay separate, that never the two shall meet. And that's just not how government works. And so, you know, from birthright citizenship to bombing boats in the Caribbean to going to war with Iran to, you know, detaining migrant families to deploying the National Guard to U.S. cities, all of these things that the Trump administration is doing, its power to do those things actually goes back to policies we first passed to dispossess indigenous people.
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3: Chiefs fans?
4: Hell yeah, yes.
5: This past year, I've been out traveling the country.
6: Chiefs on three, 1, 2, 3, Chiefs!
5: To try to understand something about America.
3: I feel like that's gonna happen a lot.
5: About where Native people fit in.
7: Do you know who Native Americans are?
8: Yes, they were the people, they're the first people to live here.
7: Do Native Americans still exist?
8: Maybe. I don't really think so.
5: And the history we've pushed aside.
9: Do you think most people who come to this spot, do you think that they come here to honor the atrocity that happened here?
10: No, they're doing winter sports.
5: Going all the way back to how the United States began.
11: We hold these truths to be self-evident, that all men are created equal.
12: The Declaration, which is full of these beautifully rendered sentences and paragraphs about Enlightenment ideals, does also have this darker history to it.
11: The merciless Indian savages, whose known rule of warfare is an undistinguished destruction.
12: If we don't understand the full context in which our nation was founded, we won't understand the full context in which our nation now finds itself.
5: So, it's been 250 years since 1776. How's this democracy of ours going?
3: Oh, okay, I need to purge.
10: My wife called me. Somebody got shot. Damn, the photos are really bad.
5: We've seen the military deployed to U.S. cities, invasions of foreign countries, billionaires out of control, and a president with unchecked power. I keep hearing people say, this isn't who we are as a country.
13: What is happening right now in America is fundamentally un-American.
14: This is just so un-American.
5: But what I've learned the past year is that U.S. history tells a different story.
10: 150 years ago, they were collecting bounties on us and hunting us down to kill us, and now they're hunting down immigrants to deport them.
9: Is that a new thing? This is what we've done. We're good at this.
5: As we see more and more signs of fascism, people keep looking to other countries to understand it. But it's right here in our own history.
9: I don't believe we would have ended up in the same spot if people had realized what the structure of the United States government is.
5: I want us to know how we got here, because otherwise, we will never find our way out.
2: Cherokee journalist Rebecca Nagel just launched a new documentary podcast series called First America, the true story of the founding of the United States. Coming up, as Democratic socialists score big wins across the United States, we'll be joined by one of those winners, a New York City Democratic socialist, Abir Kawas, the Democratic nominee for the New York State Senate from Queens. Stay with us.

0: Snake Coop by Marie Sue. This is Democracy Now!, democracynow.org. I'm Mimi Goodman with Juan Gonzalez. After a string of victories of Democratic socialists in primaries across the United States, centrist Democrats, as well as President Trump, are pushing back. The DSA, or Democratic Socialists of America, endorsed about 150 candidates this year, with 35 either winning primaries or advancing in races in Oregon, California, Georgia, Pennsylvania, New Jersey, Maine, Washington, D.C., and New York. In the Colorado primaries today, the DSA is backing 29-year-old Milat Quiros against incumbent Congress member, longtime Congress member Diana DeGette. And former DSA member, State Senator Julie Gonzalez, is looking to unseat Senator John Hickenlooper. Over the past decade, the DSA has grown from about 5,000 members to over 100,000 members and 200 chapters across the country. On Monday, President Trump called the Democratic Socialists the greatest threat to the nation.
1: It's not socialism, it's really communism. They use the word social democrat because it sounds so nice, but it's really communism you're talking about. I think it's the biggest threat to our nation there is, maybe since our founding. That includes World War I, World War II, September 11th. It includes the Pearl Harbor attack. I think this is the biggest threat to our nation.
0: Just 2 days after the DSA sweep in New York primaries last week, a group of centrist Democrats led by Long Island, New York Congressmember Tom Suozzi signed a letter titled Promise to America, distancing themselves from the DSA. The letter states, quote, "We are capitalists, not socialists. We want safety, not lawlessness. We're mainstream, not extreme. We're proud, not ashamed of America," Suozzi wrote. Well, we'll be joined shortly by a proud Democratic socialist who won her primary for the New York State Senate last week. If she's elected in November, she'll be the first Palestinian-American and the first Muslim woman in the New York State legislature. This is Abir Kawas speaking to supporters after winning her primary with a 20-point lead against State Assembly member Stephen Raga last Tuesday.
2: If after October 7th, imagine if every single Democratic politician said, in order to end this cycle of violence, we need an end to occupation. Imagine if every single Democratic politician, whether they were a city councilor or they were a state legislator or a congressperson, said, we want to end occupation and not fund genocide. We could have saved thousands, hundreds of thousands of lives of Gazans and Palestinians. And that is why we say another world is possible. That is a world where Gaza is free to live. Working-class communities in Queens, in New York, all over the United States, but all over the world have dignity in their lives. That is a world where student activists like Mahmoud Khalil, like Leka Cordia, could have spent the last year with their families instead of missing the birth of their child and languishing in prison for a year. And that is a world where my father, whose family was displaced from Palestine in the Nakba, who came to the United States and was incarcerated for 3 years and then deported, that would be a world where my father could be in this audience to witness his daughter make history.
0: That's Abir Kawas, Democratic nominee for the New York State Senate from Queens, joining us now in our New York studio. Welcome to Democracy Now!, Abir. Congratulations on your victory in the Democratic primary.
3: Thank you.
0: If you win in November, you'll be the first Palestinian-American to hold a seat in the New York State Senate.
3: Yes, I believe it's the entire New York State.
0: If you can go through your platform as President Trump not only calls DSA members like you the greatest threat the United States has ever known, two, on the same day, talking about the housing bill that he has yet to sign, calling it a yawn, and calling affordability a con job.
3: Mm-hmm. Well, firstly, I want to say it's incredible to be the first Palestinian and Muslim woman in the New York State Legislature. And that is for many reasons, but beyond representation, I believe that is really mostly because as a Palestinian, I come from a group of people who have been waiting for years and years and years for politicians to speak out against the human rights abuses, the genocide, the occupation of our people. And we are a group that has been erased, has been ignored, and has been denied our rights by people in office. And so to actually have the opportunity to be elected into office in this moment is so monumentous because it really gives a chance for us to not only go in and advocate for working class communities, for communities that are struggling, but also advocate for communities that are erased, like the Palestinian community. But it also gives us a chance to go in with strength and to say, this is what people want to see. Now, you mentioned, you know, the president and him talking about democratic socialists as if we are a threat. When really what we are saying is that we want to make sure that people who are struggling are provided the best social services possible by our government, are provided the best transit, the best education, you know, the best healthcare possible, the most affordable healthcare possible by our government, our same government that is spending billions of dollars killing people abroad. So for me, that is not a threat to people. I think that is a really hopeful message that so many Americans and so many people are looking for. And that is why we were able to win in these landslide victories.
4: Abir, I wanted to ask you about some legislation that was introduced by Zohran Mamdani when he was an assembly member and State Senator Jabari Brisport, the Not on Our Dime Act. And what's been your role in that campaign?
3: Yes. So I worked with then Assemblymember Mamdani years ago to help write and introduce a bill called Not on Our Dime. Now, we had found out as Palestinian activists on the ground that millions of dollars were being raised in New York State to fund settler entities, to fund settlers going to Palestine to steal Palestinian land, to commit atrocities against Palestinians, to commit violence against Palestinians. And we said that is not okay for these organizations that are raising these monies to do that under the guise of charitable status. And that was something that we introduced to the New York State, both through socialists in office, then Assemblymember Zohran Mamdani and Senator Jabari Brisport. And one thing that is really fundamental about what we did was that when we introduced that bill, people thought that that would be the end of Zohran Mamdani's career. People had said that to him. People had said that this was, you know, one step too far. And what we saw was that in the mayoral election, that his being part of introducing the Not on Our Dime bill, him standing up for Palestinian human rights, him having a politics of conscience and consistency on this issue was something that really pierced through to voters' hearts and made them really feel committed and feel like he could actually deliver on the affordability agenda that he promised because of how consistent he was in his politics.
4: And could you talk about the enormous change that has occurred among the voting public, especially in New York, but across much of the country on the issue of Palestine and the Israeli occupation? Has that surprised you?
3: Yes, of course. I mean, it has not surprised me because as an activist on the ground, I know that there have been millions of people, and you have all reported on millions of people for years now who have hit the streets, who have said, we want an end to the genocide in Gaza, that we want an end to the occupation in Palestine. This is what most people on the streets are saying. And truly, when we went to knock on doors, and this was for a local state election, where, you know, the main issues that our constituents are facing are dealing with affordable housing, are dealing with their inability to afford healthcare, right? Who are looking for better education policy, all those things. they also were looking for candidates who were speaking out about Palestine. They were also looking for candidates who were anti-war. And when they found out that I was somebody who was part of introducing Not on Our Dime, that made people extremely enthusiastic to vote for our campaign in our district. And so I think that what we are seeing is a reflection of the frustration that so many New Yorkers, but so many Americans have felt about having a perspective, about going and watching the news every single day or looking at their phones and being so disgusted by the world that they are seeing and not seeing that be reflected by their politicians and not seeing their politicians act in urgency or reflect what they are thinking about and what they're looking for.
0: If you can talk about the debate, not between the Democrats and the Republicans right now, but within the Democratic Party. I mean, Chuck Schumer is the head of the Democratic Party in the Senate. He's the minority leader, and he also is a senator from New York. Have they endorsed you?
3: No, they have not endorsed me. And of course, you know, I just got through a primary campaign where you often have less endorsements than when you go into the general. But what I will say is that we ran a campaign against a progressive legislator. And what we are seeing right now is a redefinition of what people want to define as progressive politics, and that Palestine needs to be part of that fold. Having an anti-war platform needs to be part of that. If you are saying, I want to deliver affordability, if you're saying you're against ICE, then people will only see that as consistent in your politics if you're also saying that you're against a genocide in Palestine. So in many ways, we are transforming the Democratic Party and also the progressive voice in the Democratic Party to make sure that it includes speaking out about Palestine. And that is what we're seeing in this race, that the thing that differentiated us from another progressive was us being on the forefront of that.
0: What did your dad say when you won? Your deported dad.
3: Yes. My dad is so proud and happy. But of course, it was really difficult to win. I mentioned in my speech to be someone who is making history, but not to be able to have my dad in the room is really devastating for us. It was a sad moment because he couldn't be there with us. And until now, you know, he is celebrating and I can't celebrate with him. He's celebrating with his family. He's buying kanafa, you know, this like Palestinian sweet for all his family members. But this is the idea of family separation that I often talk about. And it's not just my family. It's been happening to so many families. It's continuing to happen, is that when somebody is separated from their family, they miss out on some of the most beautiful, transformative moments of their lives, their birthdays, their graduations, right? Them getting their first job, graduating from college. And in this case, it meant a lot to win a position that I, in many ways, worked up to because I was always an organizer and advocate because of what happened, you know, to my father. But to not have him there to witness that was, you know, devastating for my entire family.
0: Abir Kawas, I want to thank you so much for being with us. DSA-backed Democratic nominee for the New York State Senate from Queens. If elected in November, she'll be the first Palestinian-American and Muslim woman in the New York State legislature. Coming up, we go to Venezuela. More than 1,700 people have died in devastating earthquakes, but the number is expected to soar. Over 100 Venezuelans died after being deported hours before the earthquakes to Caracas from the United States. Stay with us.

0: downhill strugglers singing when first unto this country. This is Democracy Now!, democracynow.org. I'm Amy Goodman with Juan Gonzalez. As we turn now to Venezuela, where rescue efforts continue as tens of thousands of people remain missing, trapped under the rubble of flattened homes and buildings nearly a week after two back-to-back earthquakes devastated La Guaira and Caracas. Rescue teams are desperately searching for survivors, with Venezuelan health officials saying Monday over 1,700 people are confirmed dead, with the toll expected to soar. The UN has said they are procuring 10,000 body bags. This all comes as the Associated Press reports it's believed more than 100 Venezuelans who were deported from the United States to Caracas hours before the earthquakes have died. Very few survivors of that group describe being left in a hotel in La Guaira and having to crawl out of the rubble. For more, we go to Caracas, where we're joined by Beatriz Ochoa, the Norwegian Refugee Council's Latin America head of advocacy. Describe what's happening as you sit there today, Beatriz.
1: Thank you very much for having me and the Norwegian Refugee Council. What we are seeing is a lot of devastation, not only in Caracas, but also in other parts of the country, and particularly in the coastal town of La Guaira and surroundings. We are seeing also a lot of solidarity from the Venezuelan people. This is some of the things that have surprised me the most in a good way. People sharing sometimes very little what they have, but everybody wants to help. Everybody wants to support their neighbors, their friends, of course, their family members. But we're also seeing that, of course, this is going to be something that needs support for the long term. We're seeing people staying in parks as shelters, in schools also as temporary shelters. And this is, of course, a good step into the right direction, because people are safe. They are not sleeping in the streets. But this is only, or this can only be a temporary measure. We will need to transition to more medium and longer term solutions, so that people can have affordable housing and a more dignified place to sleep and to be able to rebuild their lives.
2: And Beatriz, I wanted to ask you, the U.S. sanctions against Venezuela are largely still in place. What's been the impact of these sanctions on the ability of the Venezuelan government to deliver assistance to their citizens?
1: Yeah, this has something that has been in place for many years. And in the past, the sanctions have impacted the humanitarian operations in a way that there's a lot of due diligence from the banks, from the financial institutions. There's a lot of difficulties to process payments for our staff, for suppliers. So it's more difficult, more expensive, more bureaucratic to do procurement. Now, we welcome the general license that was issued a few days ago, that it's supposed to allow operations that are intended for humanitarian operations. This has only been in place for a few days. And I think what it's gonna be most important is that financial institutions and banks are able to follow this license. Sometimes they are very afraid and then become like averse to process any operation that has the tag Venezuela, because they have fines, huge amount of fines. So we welcome this waiver, so that banks and other financial institutions could feel more relief. This is a very positive step. I think it can be a little bit too soon to test it, but for sure it's a very positive development.
2: And I wanted to ask you as well about the Bolivarian Revolution always emphasized organizing at the neighborhood or grassroots levels, development of communes. Has this type of a grassroots organization demonstrated itself in terms of the rescue and operations that have occurred so far since the earthquakes?
1: Yeah, it's been a lot, the neighbors and the community that have organized themselves. And recently I was in a school where that is being used as a temporary shelter. And we were told that it was organized by communes and that they were trying to help the people that are already like in their neighborhoods and so on. And of course, this is a way to organize, maybe not the only way, but that's how the school was organizing themselves. I also visited parks, and they were organizing in a different way. It was more volunteers, neighbors, and the community themselves that was doing, for instance, like who's cleaning the toilets, who is making sure that meals are distributed in a more equitable way. So this is there are different ways that the community are organizing themselves. I can tell you that.
0: And can you talk about your call, the Norwegian Refugee Council's call, and so many others for more support from the international community? What would that look like?
1: Of course, thank you. The Norwegian Refugee Council is calling for the international community to keep supporting the Venezuelan people. Already before the crisis, there were 7 million people in need of humanitarian assistance, and the funding situation had fallen very short in the last few years. So this needs to stop. The support, it's been great. There's been already a few countries that have sent search and rescue teams that have already pledged certain amounts of money. This is very generous. We all very much welcome this. We need the money to provide life-saving assistance, as I said at the beginning, as safe or safer places to sleep with dignity, where people can have privacy, where people can take showers and have minimum standards of hygiene. But we also will need support for children. Schools are being used as temporary shelters. This is the case in many other crises. This is not just for this one. But children will need access to education, to temporary learning spaces where they can sense, where they can have a sense of normality, but also some psychosocial support, some basic tools that can make a difference between processing the traumatic experiences that they have gone through and being more resilient in the short, medium, and long term. Another message from the Norwegian Refugee Council is that the support from the international community needs to be sustained over time. So again, not only in the short term, but this will need a long run. I see it as a marathon, not as a sprint. So we will need support for the months and years to come.
0: Beatriz Ochoa, I want to thank you for being with us. Norwegian Refugee Council's Latin America Head of Advocacy, joining us from Caracas, Venezuela. Again, it's believed over 100 Venezuelans deported to Venezuela just hours before the earthquakes have perished. That does it for our show. We'll post a Spanish interview with Beatriz at democracynow.org. Also, we're hiring an education program manager and fundraising and outreach interns. Find out more at democracynow.org/jobs. I'm Amy Goodman with Juan Gonzalez for another edition of Democracy Now!

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1: 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And in this segment of the show, Mickey and I dig into some of the news that did make the news but was wrong. We highlight the need for critical media literacy, especially when we're confronted with something that pings our confirmation bias. We also dive into some history, the U.S. at 250, the framing of our nationalistic ideals, the society at the spectacle, idiocracy, and finding our way to solidarity. That's coming up on this segment of the Project Censored radio show.
2: Welcome back to the Project Censored Show on Pacifica Radio. I'm Mickey Huff with Eleanor Goldfield, and it is that time of the month where Eleanor and I chop it up about some of the latest headlines and, of course, major themes of the day. And Eleanor, it's always great to join you for this segment. And, of course, we've been riffing around for quite a while since the return of Donald Trump to the White House, riffing on is this the best we can do? And that theme, of course, will still be with us today. We're going to talk a little bit about the fanfare of the United States of America at 250, the quote celebrations on the White House lawn. That's charitable, but we'll get into some of that. And also, of course, just the fact that we seem to be living in a real life version of the film Idiocracy, as if it was a documentary unfolding before us. So, Eleanor, good to see you as ever. What's our first
1: Likewise,
2: story
1: Mickey,
2: today?
1: Mickey, it was you who once said to me that critical media literacy doesn't need to be your first issue, but it's got to be in the top five because it frames everything that you care about. So I think that this happened a few days ago. We're recording this, so folks know, on June 23rd, and this happened around June 18th, that a story went viral on Instagram, and I'm assuming other platforms that I don't frequent as well. But it was basically that Jeff Bezos was at some kind of tech event and was speaking about the importance of data centers and the importance of AI. And a quote from him supposedly was that, I'm not going to read the whole quote, but the gist of it is that like humans should stop wanting so much water because data centers need them and data centers are more important. And the internet just did what the internet does, which is just went wild and like, oh my God, what a psychopath and da da da da. And it was just absolute mayhem. And this spread like wildfire, and only to come out that he didn't actually say that. Now, he said other things that are egregious, like, you know, data centers are good and, you know, people shouldn't worry about their, you know, losing jobs and AI is important for the future of humanity. Like, he said egregious things. And of course, the reason why this spread so quickly is because it was believable. It's believable that Bezos would say something that psychopathic. And yet, everyone who shared it, none of them took the time to just quickly go, but I wonder if he did say that. And he didn't. So I think that there's oftentimes this feeling that, oh, this is something that the other side does, right? They make up stuff. They make up things that are totally ridiculous. And they're the ones that make up these ridiculous stories. We don't do that. And it's like, we might not make them up, but we have shared them. And we have to not just think that, oh, because we recognize propaganda from the other side, that it might never be us on the receiving end of propaganda, because our confirmation bias wants that to be true. Because again, it does make sense, right? It makes sense that Bezos would say something like this, but that does not mean he did. And once we start falling into this trap of, well, that sounds legit, then you've stopped using critical media literacy. You have to always check the source, even, or perhaps, Mickey, even especially when it is something that you think is, it feels accurate, because this is when your whole monkey brain is like, ooh, I got a good one. And that is really the most important time to use those critical media literacy skills, and not just, you know, look up a search engine to see if other people are sharing it, but where's the actual source? Can you find a video of him at that tech event that actually says that, that doesn't look doctored? And I think that this is, again, one of those moments where we have to remember that critical media literacy, and not trying to sound cliche or trite, but it is for everybody. And it is something that we constantly have to use and refine and hone.
2: Yeah, Eleanor, and we say this all the time, right? We do say that critical media literacy is for everyone. It should be taught. Critical thinking should be taught in K-12. It's something that some are teaching. Of course, there are remnants of critical thought and exercise that are part of the Common Core. How much of it actually ends up happening or taking place is another matter. You know, earlier in the program, confirmation bias kept coming up over and over again because of the LLMs, right? The large language models. And of course, what we're discovering is half of people in the U.S. are using these things. There's other staggering statistics that show that the results of people that are using these things, it actually has a decrease in cognitive abilities. You know, again, that's the irony, right? We're literally like outsourcing it to this technological black box, which, by the way, is to connect it to Jeff Bezos and these other people from, you know, the Silicon Valley, the millionaire row of billionaires at the inauguration, right? And now Elon Musk, the first trillionaire, yay. We would believe potentially that Jeff Bezos might say something so egregious because their actions have been so egregious. Willy-nilly blowing up rocket ships, willy-nilly cutting a third of the reporters at the Washington Post. I mean, these are people that they don't just look and sound like comic book supervillains. If you really take a look at what they're doing, they're kind of behaving in those ways. As you mentioned, psychopathic, sociopathic, you know, we're not officially diagnosing people here, but it's the behaviors that are so troublesome. And even if Jeff Bezos didn't specifically say that, the actions of the tech industry when it comes to AI data centers is really, you know, like a let them pound sand, let them eat cake, like they'll get their water from the mud puddle. Those are actual issues. If you take a look at what's going on, you know, outside of Memphis, if you take a look at the place, it connects to things like environmental racism. There's a whole raft of challenges and problems that people are pushing back on. And look, whether it's right to left, 70% of the people in the United States are rising up against data centers as a NIMBY issue, not in my backyard, not because they're Luddites. And we talked about this with Lily earlier, Luddites in a way that people that don't know and understand technology, that's not historically what Luddites were. They were people that didn't want technology replacing their jobs. They didn't want it dehumanizing them. And the whole rhetoric of Silicon Valley and transhumanism is exactly about dehumanization. And LLMs and AI are dehumanizing. And so I think it's important that that's not left out, but we are succumbing to such a barrage of propaganda and advertisement and AI that's just been jammed into every nook and cranny of our lives that we're told that we have to expect that it's here. You got to get used to it. It's going to be for the better. Do you need to tell people to just shut up and enjoy it? Or will they just see the benefits on their own? So these kind of stories are important, and it's something else that you pointed to. If the story feels right to us, right, it's appealing to our confirmation and implicit biases. This is what Stephen Colbert talked about 20 years ago on his satirical show, The Colbert Report, when he talked about truthiness, right? Sort of predating the epitome of what would become the post-truth world addled in our epistemic crises, the degree to which we have a hard time discerning fact from fiction, reality from an AI-generated world. And so there are reasons we ought to be skeptical, and you're very right. We should also be checking the sources when there are things going on that we think we agree with. We're like, aha, that jerk Jeff said something bad again. I'm going to share it all over the place. Well, first, you should always find out, did they say it? In what context? Maybe also think about the limitations of clicking and liking and sharing as any kind of form of activism. While we're simultaneously using the same tech platforms, feeding the large language models, I mean, we're kind of stuck in that weird feedback loop. Aunt Lily Wass and I were talking about the sycophancy issue around it. And I mean, this is exactly what the big tech executives are doing to the Trump administration. It's what big media are doing with the FCC. So, of course, the technology these people are also developing wants to make you feel good about using it, Eleanor. So it wants to keep you. ChatGPT is your friend, Eleanor, and it wants to keep you using it even more. What are your thoughts about that kind of direction, particularly as somebody that's a parent of young people?
1: Absolutely. And I think think, you know, to your point, last week folks can go listen to it, but I spoke with folks that were dealing with meta censorship of LGBTQ voices. And, you know, I spoke to one of them, Casper, who works for a place in Amsterdam called Club Church that was taken down from Meta several times and then reinstated and then taken down again. And he said something that is so accurate, but he's like, I think Meta is fine with you dissing them as long as you do it on Meta. You know, like they're fine with you hating them. They're totally fine. It's like Howard Stern. Like they don't care as long as you keep logging on and you keep pushing your brain into the confines of their algorithm, they're totally fine with it. I mean, and this idea of these dangerous distractions, I mean, it's not new. And I just came across the other day a quote by Aldous Huxley, who's obviously not around anymore. but he said, quote, men have always been prey, and he of course means people, that's just the language of the time. Men have always been prey to distractions, which are the original sins of the mind, but never before today, which is a long time ago, has an attempt been made to organize and exploit distractions, to make of them, because of their economic importance, the core and vital center of human life, to idealize them as the highest manifestations of mental activity. Ours is an age of systematized irrelevances, and the imbecile within us has become one of the titans upon whose shoulders rests the weight of the social and economic system. I mean, my man Aldous could have said that yesterday. And yet, so this idea is not new. It's just a constant struggle, a bit like critical media literacy. We have to keep engaging with it and questioning it and saying, okay, but why am I logging on to this platform that pulls from me information and surveils me, makes me dumber, makes me more depressed? And here's the thing, as with anything else, I'm not saying, you know, just chuck it into the river and go live like Robinson Crusoe, although that very often does sound enticing. But I'm saying we need to be aware of what we're giving up when we engage and how important it is to engage offline, IRL. You know, the idea, especially as somebody, not just as a parent of a young child, but as somebody who's an organizer, there is nothing online that can actually make up for face-to-face interaction, whether that be parenting or whether that be organizing. People showing up in the streets is a lot more important than people clicking like and share. And the problem is that a lot of, and we saw this with Gaza, we see this with ICE protests, a lot of people feel like, oh, well, I did my thing today because I shared this anti-ICE post or this pro-Palestinian post. So I did my, and it's like, no, you didn't. And that's okay. I'm not coming at you over that, but we should not conflate online activity with real world activity. And we should also recognize that real world activity, not only is it much more important, Mickey, but it's also going to make us less depressed and less dumb. So I really feel like, you know, to use the parlance of our times, the ROI, the return on investment of putting the phone down more often and actually engaging in the real world, in real world intelligence, is actually pretty high.
2: ROI, IRL, LOL. We could go on and on. I'd like to remind our listeners, you're tuned to the Project Censored Show. I'm Mickey Huff with Eleanor Goldfield, and we're in a year of the spectacle, to kind of go back to, you were talking about Aldous Huxley at A Brave New World, and again, a juxtaposition to Orwell, who said we'd be surveilled and controlled by an authoritarian force in the future, looks like a boot stamping out our faces. Huxley was a little different about it, that basically said we would be our own prison. We would make our own cages built on our desires, and technology would help us convince us that we weren't prisoner to our own desires, and it would distract us into complete oblivion. And of course, Neil Postman came along and Amusing Ourselves to Death in Technopoly and said, surprise, it's a combination of all these lovely dystopian things that we're into. Chris Hedges wrote about it in Empire of Illusion a number of years later. But going back to the 60s, Guy Debord wrote, he was the author of The Society of the Spectacle. And my goodness, if that's not where we're in right now, Eleanor, and a great quote here. Debord wrote, the first stage of the economy's domination of social life brought about an evident degradation of being into having. Human fulfillment was no longer equated with what one was, but with what one possessed. The present stage, in which social life has become completely dominated by the accumulated productions of the economy, is bringing about a general shift from having to appearing. All, quote, having must now derive its immediate prestige and its ultimate purpose from appearances. At the same time, all individual reality has become social in the same sense that it has shaped by social forces and is directly dependent on them. Individual reality is allowed to appear only if it is not actually real. And coming back to our in real life commentary and, you know, the satirical film, harder to tell satire from reality is a running theme here among us, Eleanor. Idiocracy that looked 500 years into the future of America, where we were just completely ruled by sheer idiocy. And this regular schmo was catapulted into the future. And, you know, of course, mayhem ensues. And we've been seeing more and more, and you'll see this, of course, not ironically, I guess, in our online platforms, that more and more we're seeing that Judge wasn't predicting a world 500 years into the future, but it's already happening. It's as if it was a documentary, right? And when he was interviewed about the first Trump administration, many folks were saying, oh, how prescient he was, and how did you predict that we would get so dumb so fast? And his reaction was, well, I didn't. I was colossally off by, you know, 490 years. Like this, we weren't supposed to slide so quickly into the post-truth truthiness, into the if it feels right, it is right, the land of alternative facts, where the press is the enemy of the people. You know, we've jumped lots of sharks, you know, since then. And here we are in the second Trump term, where the society, the spectacle also seems to be the society in which we inhabit. And Eleanor, recently we saw the UFC, the extreme fighting business, people having this massive brawl on the White House lawn, the person behind UFC, a major Trump donor. So the conflicts of interest just keep on coming. You can't even count how fast the guy that was supposed to clean up the Lincoln reflecting pool. Also, you know, these kind of corrupt. I mean, again, you can't even keep track of it. But this is something that was mocked in Idiocracy in the film. It was mocked that we were, you know, slaves to screens. It was mocked that we ate garbage. It was mocked that our politicians were celebrity con men and grifter, carnival barking game show hosts that toted guns around and, you know, kind of like Elon Musk was wielding the Doge chainsaw. The connections, again, are too uncanny. So maybe you can chime in here on some of your favorite in real life Idiocracy moments of the recent past, Eleanor.
1: Yeah, I mean, I'm reminded of Bertolt Brecht's quote, art is not a mirror to hold up to the world, but a hammer with which to shape it. So maybe we can blame him for creating the Idiocracy in real life, because he shaped the world with the hammer of this film. But I do appreciate, however, that Algy is doing more to stand up to Trump than the Democrats are. So that's really nice to see. Also, you know, on like silver linings here, Mickey, Algy is apparently an incredibly, incredibly good at cleaning the air of carbon dioxide, and it pushes out oxygen. So this is actually inadvertently like the most environmentally friendly thing that Trump has done. So, you know, silver lining. I also find it hilarious that for this grand morass of patriotism, they're going to have a bright green reflecting pool. So
2: red, white, and green. That's how it goes.
1: Red, white, and green. You have to find the humor in these moments, Mickey. But I think historical media literacy is very important for critical media literacy, because history contextualizes where you are. Why do we only look back at 250 years, right? The history did not begin in 1776. You know, this idea that everything started in 1776. And folks can also go back and listen to my interview with Dr. Gerald Horn about, you know, America 250. And we spoke about something in that interview that I think is also really important. So this year is also another anniversary. It's the 500th anniversary of 1526, when enslaved Africans rose up and freed themselves on the land that would eventually become the United States. And that's not something I was taught in history class, Mickey. I also was not taught about uprisings in general, whether they be slave revolts or worker revolts, strikes. We weren't taught about that, because you're not going to teach the people how to gain their freedom. We were taught about the Revolutionary War as like, oh, this is something we did against the Brits, but you don't do that anymore. So it's, and this is a very important time, I think, to reflect on A, How far back is history? When does history begin? Because the U.S. did not just pop up out of a vacuum in 1776. And of course, Dr. Gerald Horn has written the book about reframing the Revolutionary War as having a lot to do with the perpetuation of slavery at the time, the colonies. So why are we talking about history in this way? How are we framing history that makes us think about our current time as the way that we think about it? What are they trying to hide from us? Right? Bread and circus. I mean, a lot of people can look at the UFC thing and say, that's absurd. I'm not falling for it. But what other bread and circus are we falling for? What, again, with the critical media literacy and the historical literacy, what have we fallen for that has brought us to this time? And how can we see the United States going back to its roots of extreme violence, of imperialism, of colonialism? How are we seeing this come back at the U.S. at 250? What is behind all the facade of all of this, you know, bread and circus and the hilariously green reflecting pool?
2: Well, again, it comes right back to the society of spectacle. Like, the larger the spectacle, the more bread and circus like it is. I mean, again, we can say that it's obvious, but there's also an audience for this. There are also people, while they're tuning into this, they're tuning out of something else. You just mentioned the things we weren't taught in schools, right? I mean, I've filled classes with those kinds of things, right? At the college level, I basically modeled my U.S. history class after the things that I wasn't taught, both in high school and even in college, from my own instructors, right? I mean, I went on to become a history professor, and a lot of the things that I ended up teaching about, quite frankly, I learned after graduate school. I learned, you know, as a result of my own intellectual curiosity and, of course, the help of people pushing me, you know, hey, look into that more, you know, don't just be content with what's on the surface. And, you know, another issue with particular

0: Hey, guilty pleasure crowd. We all kind of do it, but is it supposed to be beamed at us from the White House? Is it supposed to be on every one of the 500 channels? Do we really want slop in everything? Do you know the garbage in, garbage out theory? Do we really not want news that's newsworthy? Do we have to be infotained everywhere we go? You know, these are self-reflective kind of questions that I think that we need to deal with on an educational level that, of course, aren't the quick fix, easy answers that language learning models or the large language models and the, you know, AI and so on. That's all catering more to the instant gratification culture of skimming the surface of everything and so going deep on nothing. And, you know, that's really at the shallow and hollow core of American exceptionalism after 250 years, is that once you scratch the veneer of that gilded surface, you see how many deep flaws and how many narratives have been trampled. You and Gerald Horn talking about slavery, right? And, you know, human bondage, for one. The idea that there's a revolution in 1776 that's really more of an independence movement of landowning, slave-owning aristocratic types that just want to unshackle themselves from the crown so they can kind of call the shots on their own, you know. And as you all discussed, well over a third of the people in the colonies here didn't support what was happening. About a third of the people didn't want anything to do with any of the sides. Indigenous people either checked out or fought on the sides of the people they thought were going to benefit them the most because they knew they were going to lose anyway. Where is that history, right? And where do we see that being taught? We see those things happening now around us with the mistreatment still of indigenous peoples, the reckless degradation of land and environment, the theft of land from communities, the soiling of it with data centers. I mean, we could go on and on about things that we should be talking about America at 250. There's a lot of things happening that are being ignored or exacerbated as people are, you know, pretending that the green reflecting pool was sabotaged by Antifa.
1: It's the radical leftist algae, Mickey. Okay.
0: Right. It's the resurgence of the actual Green Party.
1: I mean, yeah. Wouldn't that be nice? But yeah, and I think to your point, I know that we're running out of time here, but I think to your point, you know, also it can feel kind of, you know, like a small comfort, but these attacks are a recognition of the power of information, right? And many people have pointed out that, you know, the currency today is information, it is knowledge. And you have, you know, the likes of these AI, like Karp saying that they want, I think it was Karp, saying that, you know, he wants knowledge to be used like on a meter. So there's a reason for that, right? It's dangerous to be informed. You know, to be informed is the new punk. And so I think, I mean, it was the old punk too, but like, I think that is also a recognition that like, hey, it is our duty to be informed and to share that information. And so I think, again, that's critical media literacy. It's learning history. And again, the people's history. And this is also one of the things that they're afraid of, is learning a people's history that goes across these political lines or these made up lines where immigrants and non-immigrants and Black folks and white folks and whatever, and indigenous and non-indigenous are working together for a shared goal of freedom and liberation. They're not going to teach you that history. We have to learn that history. And then do with that history what we need to do in order to actualize that today. And with that, I just wanted to share one thing that was shared with me by a friend who does a lot of anti-fascist organizing. And she said, question anything that demands your obedience without your humanity. And I think however you feel about the United States, however you feel about patriotism or about the U.S. as an entity, whether it's something that you feel should continue, I think this is an important thing to consider. Why are they demanding your obedience without your humanity? And what does that say about us as a people? And what does that say about our obligation to act?
0: Well, well put, Eleanor. And it also reminds me of the direct language of the right today in the war on woke. And even though, you know, there was some performative activism and virtue signaling and other things going on in the liberal class, if you look at the, you know, the etymology going back to woke, it goes back to, it's not just going back to the civil rights movements of the 60s and, you know, groups like the Black Panthers that talked about self-defense and knowledge is power. It goes back even further, right? It goes back into the 1920s, the Harlem Renaissance. The idea of being woke and or hip meant that you were in the know. You were aware of things that were being concealed from you. You knew who the oppressor was, even if they tried to dress it up and look dandy about it. That's why there's a war on that. It's not just the war on a word. It's a war on a movement.

0: movement of ideas of people that want to be self-empowered by knowledge, by awareness. Tax on education that you're not allowed to teach sociology in the state of Florida, for example. I mean, this kind of stuff is cartoonishly obvious, but it's also part of that spectacle. And it's also part of the idiocracy we were riffing on that's unfortunately become far too common and true, as if that were more of a documentary of what's happening to us as a people. And I do like to thank Eleanor that there's a lot more to us than that. And there's a lot of people that do care about what's happening in the United States and around the world. And we're certainly not showing some of our better angels right now. But I think there's always hope, and hope comes through sharing knowledge and information, educating people. And I think that's what we try to do here on the Project Censored Show. And that's why we're such proponents of critical media literacy, civic and historical literacy, because that is a way forward. So as ever, Eleanor, it's great to chat with you about the life and times that we're navigating. So,
1: and thank you all for walking with us through these times. Take care of yourselves, take care of each other, and we'll see you next time.

0: Thank you. All right. Thank you. Thank you. I appreciate that.
1: This is a song that I wrote for God. Adonai Eloheinu, Adonai Echad. That means the Lord is God. The Lord is one. Everything from a particle of dust to the sun. Most of us live very phony lives. We work phony jobs, marry phony wives. Working 9 to 5 to buy material things like big SUVs and diamond rings. We easily lose sight of what is actually real. And we are numb to the feelings that we actually feel. We lose touch with our surrounding environments. And instead see the world in terms of dollars. And sense, it's easy to get caught up in your own little mind and forget that our life is completely entwined. Cause every blade of grass and all of mankind will add up to one when they're all combined. So love your neighbors even if they're different than you. Other races, religions, and other species too. Just because you and another man don't agree, that doesn't make you one bit holier than he. Just follow these rules for a blessed life. Don't kill, don't steal, don't cheat on your wife. Don't value an object over something that's living. Respect everybody and always be forgiven. The universe is huge and we're so small, just part of the one that encompasses all. So let go of your hatred, fill your heart with love, cause for all of us below there is one above. This is a song that I wrote for God. Adonai Eloheinu, Adonai Echad. That means the Lord is God, the Lord is one. Everything from a particle of dust to the sun. One is the darkness, one is the light. One is the day, one is the night. One is the lamb, one is the ocean. One is stillness, one is motion. One is resistance, one is compliance. One is religion, one is science. One is a bird, one is a tree. One is in you, one is in me. One is a Muslim, one is a Jew. One is a Christian and a Hindu. One is an atheist, one is a Buddhist. One is an anarchist, one is a nudist. One is what you do, one is what you think. One is what you eat, one is what you drink. One is in your lungs every time you take a breath. One is all life, one is all death. One is what you know, one is a surprise. One is invisible in front of your eyes. One is destruction, one is creation. One is education, one is inspiration. One is music, film, theater, and art. One is the end, one is the start. This is a song that I wrote for God. Adonai Eloheinu, Adonai Echad. That means the Lord is God, the Lord is one. Everything from a particle of dust to the sun.

0: Today I went and visited out the Alaska Children's Services Center. It's a place for kids who have been through a lot of domestic abuse and trying to find a path in life. There was one girl who came up to me at the end of the time there. She said, Michael, I'm a writer too. But she said, most of my stuff's not very good. And then she told me this beautiful, beautiful story. I couldn't believe that this young girl was so bright, such a beautiful storyteller. I could really feel like her work wasn't good. And so many times it's the case where we feel like what we feel inside isn't worthy of sharing with other people. So we write it out. This is a song that is for the poet that's within each of us. Because I believe that every single soul is a poem. It's being written and rewritten over and over again on the back of God's hand.
1: So, we're alone.
0: This is for Shane.

pops be copulating. They're planting seeds and picking weeds for another season. Another reason for living, another reason for giving, another reason for loving and trying to stay out of prison. Cause everything in life can't be nice, everything you want can't be got. But the lessons on being patient be causing the rest of you rise and make some people suicidal. Oh no, another soul has lost control and pulling back into the fold. He got strung out on the material, all the superficial initials, opponents

0: bad. When we start in the world torn apart, a baby's love, these fingerprints upon the heart. So many think it, but never say it. Why bring a child to this planet full of hatred? They might not make it like the youngest, a part in it. Worst of all, they might become a part of it, involved in it, perpetuating violence, violence, growing up inside.
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8: I'm an active public school teacher. I currently write behavior support plans for folks with intellectual disabilities who have high-risk behaviors. And that spans the gamut from 4 years old to almost 70 years old are the folks who I serve. And I love it. I love it so much. So why the heck are we here anyway? Why are we at the city council chambers? The reason why is because I and many other people in the community have tried several times to get the school board or admin leaders in our school district to recognize that we've got a problem that needs to be solved. And I was abruptly cut off during a school board meeting when trying to re-emphasize again just how important this issue is to many people in our community. We have a petition now with nearly 800 signatures. And so I thought, you know what? If it's not going to happen right here at an SPS location, then I'm going to do it myself and I'll put it in a different location. So that's why we're here, and we're very, very grateful and lucky, I feel, that we're allowed to use the city council chambers for this, because what a great space. So we took matters into our own hands, and we want to engage in our community, with our community, and we really want to emphasize to folks who are in charge over there at SPS that there are people who want to do this, who want to be involved. So that's why we're here. Well-rounded education update. That's kind of what started this whole business. I don't have a giant update to give you, but shortly Michael will give you an update. So stay tuned for that. Tonight's topic is declining enrollment inevitable in SPS. So this has been used a few times in public comment and speaking with folks over at SPS. And it's like, hey, you know, our budget is tied to people in seats, to students in seats. And with declining enrollment, we have a really small budget now, and there's just kind of nothing we can do about it. And boy, that's a big bummer. And it's true, in fact, that enrollment across the state is down, but it's down even higher in Springfield than it is in neighboring areas. And so Larry is going to talk to you a little bit here about what factors are internal and can be changed in declining enrollment, because we believe that there are many factors, as well as what are some external factors that are kind of beyond our control. So we want to take a look at both of those things and get people engaged in hopefully finding a solution. So I took an anecdotal survey. I took it upon myself to make an anecdotal survey, which if you scan this QR code, you can head right to it now and you can still take it if you like. I don't have a giant wealth of respondents, but there were some people who responded, and I just kind of took some quick data to show you what people were saying. So I sent the survey out. I put it on Facebook and I put it in other, you know, online forums. And I said, if you are the parent or guardian of a Springfield student and you have unenrolled your student, or you've decided that you're going to unenroll your student, please take this quick survey and tell us why. What were the contributing factors? So of these listed here, this is 66% of respondents listed these items. The biggest one being class size was too big and there wasn't enough staffing. Mm-hmm. And then right below that was emotional safety concerns / behaviors. No big surprise. As a behavior professional myself now, I do believe there are a lot of things that can be done about that. But we really want to focus tonight less on behavior and more on academic content and things of that nature. Also, just below that was physical safety concerns, kind of the same thing. Kids are not feeling safe in school for whatever reason. Sometimes that's physically, sometimes that's emotionally. And then there was some negative peer influence. I wasn't surprised to see that either. And then there was more people than I thought. So their students felt disconnected from community. So that was about 66% of respondents. The other 33% were other. So the most popular of the other items were special education needs were not adequately met. Being a teacher, that was also not a giant surprise to me. And there was a limited or lack of variety in classes or subjects, as well as students being bored or not challenged at school. So it's purely anecdotal. I'm happy to share that information with anybody on the school board or in leadership who's interested in it. And certainly, if you feel like this applies to you or you know something that it applies to, please go ahead and scan that and share that with them. I'd love to have more information on it. Anonymous survey. So part of the anonymous survey went like this. How are you going to meet your students' needs now? So they've been unenrolled from their neighborhood school or wherever. And 40% said, you know what, we're just going to homeschool. 30% said, we're going to put our kids in an online academy. And 30% said, we're out of here. We're leaving the district. We found a different nearby district that we'd rather go to. And I was like, preposterous. This is not okay. So here's why that idea of internal factors is a really, really important one. So is SPS enrollment decline truly inevitable? So external and internal factors. Larry is going to talk a little bit more about that here in a minute. But we have some resources right here in our district already that I think should be really taken advantage of. And the first one is A3. So we have the principal here, Amy Beard from A3, and she'll talk to you a little bit this evening about what their model is and about their successes. A really, really cool thing about A3 is that 50% of students enrolled at A3 are not from Springfield. So, yeah, go ahead.
6: What is A3? What does that say?
8: So A3 is the Academy for Arts and Academics. Is that what it is, Amy? Everyone just calls it A3.
5: Oh, pretty close. It's Academy of Arts and Academics.
8: Yes, there we go. Okay. So A3 is downtown. They have an open campus here in Springfield. My daughter is a senior there, and they have a project-based learning model, among many other really cool things that Amy will talk to you more about. But when I asked Amy how many students came from a different district, and she said 50%, I was like, wait a minute, we have a Springfield school where 50% of students are coming to us? That could be used as a model for other schools. Yeah. So, and my child she actually skipped middle school in she would have been in Thurston. She chose not to go because she had some of those same concerns that people who've enrolled their students had. So she went to school online for middle school and then wanted to go to A3 when she hit high school. And she has really blossomed as a human being and as an individual since being there. So I'm very, very excited for Amy to speak with you guys tonight. All right, and now it's Larry's turn.
9: Thanks.
8: There you go, sir.
9: Welcome, everybody. Thanks for being here. This is our second community forum. We did one in January. We talked about the curriculum at the elementary level. Are kids getting all the subjects that they should be getting? Tonight, we want to talk about the enrollment decline, how those two issues interface, and then toward the end, ask you about issues that you have that you feel the district should be examining so that we get public education at the highest level for all kids. I taught for 24 years. I taught high school in Crestwell High School. I taught elementary school, fourth grade, in Eugene. I taught middle school in Eugene at Monroe Middle over by Sheldon High School. After that, I taught as an adjunct instructor at the U of O in the College of Ed, and I'm a founding member of CAPE, dramatic, the Community Alliance for Public Education. We formed in 2013 as a grassroots community organization to help educate the public about public education, like tonight. Conversations about what's working, what's not working, what we can do to make public education the very best for every kid in Springfield, in Eugene, in the Bethel region. Do we have anybody here from 4J? Anybody here from Bethel? A lot of folks from Springfield.
10: Keeping it local.
9: Okay, keeping it local. Good. All right. So what we're discussing tonight, what are the reasons or the possible causes for kids leaving a district like Springfield? And I want to share with you a template or a framework that might be helpful following up what Sarah talked about, external factors versus internal factors. External factors, you can see listed there, these are out of the control of a school district. They're big picture issues, they're national problems, and they affect all school districts. For example, back in 2019, end of 2019 into 2020, a virus went around the globe. Remember the COVID pandemic? That's not Springfield's fault. That's not Eugene 4J's fault, but they all had to deal with it. That's an example of an external factor, and the districts have to deal with it, but it's nothing they can control. They have to react to it. The internal factors are more district operable. These are the things that the district can have an influence in. Policies, procedures, practices, decision goals. And interestingly, administrators at school districts love to shrug their shoulders over the external, mm-hmm. like, well, bad luck for us. What can we possibly do? But they don't want to talk about the internal factors mm-hmm. that they might be able to move some levers to improve what's going on. All right, so some examples. I mentioned COVID. Some other things that have happened externally. Birth rates are falling. Families are having fewer kids. They're delaying families starting. That's not Springfield's fault, but that's a reality, and that affects the enrollment. The idea of access to housing, the cost of housing in Springfield is going up. Some families can't afford it, so they look elsewhere, and that's where they take their kids to. Springfield can't control that. Aging population. A lot of families, their kids are already out of the schools. So that's nobody's fault. That's happening. So these are the external factors. Any others that I didn't list that are happening outside of the schools that you can think of that might have an influence in Springfield's enrollment?
10: I do wonder, actually, about immigration, fears about immigration, and how whether or not children are safe in school if they're Hispanic-looking.
9: Good point.
10: Hispanic-presenting.
9: That's a clear external factor. A social bias.
11: That's certainly affecting attendance.
9: Certainly affects attendance. And the district has to deal with that, but they didn't cause it. Any other internals that we could deal with that the district might be able to improve that might attract more families or keep more families? I mean, I would love to have a conversation with all school districts in Lane County and say, well, what can be done? And we're going to get a good example from Amy Beard at A3, the high school that has 100% graduation rate. And as Sarah said, 50% of the students come from outside of Springfield. Maybe we could start some schools in Springfield that would attract families. Possibilities. I feel like right now in 2026, we may be facing a perfect storm where external and internal factors collide. Decades of income inequality, lower paying jobs, skyrocketing cost of living, family stressors, lower birth rate. These are external, but here are some of the internal. A top-down management system that started around the turn of the century in 2001. Overemphasis on testing, standardized bubble tests, unengaging curriculum, one size fits all. These are factors that a district can control. But when you have 25 years of this And 25 years of this, that's creating a challenge, a stress on the district. Yes. And we certainly don't want a kid to be caught in that crunch. I hope this is not your child. We don't want any kid to feel that way about school. We want the joy of learning, of coming to school. Yeah, that's what we want. It's a tough time for public education. Some statewide data. This is from the Oregon Department of Education, starting back in 2011 to 12. You can see Springfield in red and the state average up, up, up, up until around COVID, I guess, and then dropping all across the state. But look at Springfield's trajectory. I'm not blaming Springfield, but are there things that Springfield could do to start turning it around so kids have a quality education? And maybe there's another factor involved. We don't have time to get into it, but the idea that if the population in an area is increasing, does that automatically bring up the number of students? Well, not according to Ben Lapine. Ben's population is off the charts, but their enrollment's declining. Why is that? How could that be? Who's moving to Ben?
10: Retired
9: young people. Retired people. So an increase in population doesn't automatically mean an increase in enrollment. So as we go through this, I hope we can talk about internal factories and not shrug our shoulders at external factories. And now, as promised, here's a recap from our first session.
10: There's one more slide, too, Larry, that you had in there that I wasn't sure if you want to talk about that one or not.
9: No.
10: We'll move right along.
9: Michael Harshbarger, fourth grade teacher at Page Elementary.
11: Love my spelled name right.
9: Hi,
11: I'm Michael Harshbarger. I've been teaching for 31 years. I taught 11 years at elementary and school level. California. I've taught the last 20 here in Springfield at the middle school and then at the elementary level. And I've taught basically every academic subject, math, science, social studies, English language arts, and a number of other things. To recap, we were talking a little bit about what we talked about last time. And so one of the things we talked about last time was, and sorry for all this text all at once, a couple of years ago, I filed an appeal with ODE that the district was not allowing kids or teachers to do proper instruction in science and social studies and art. And ODE took that on and said, we're going to do an investigation. And then they kept moving their goal line. Every 6 months, they'd say, well, we'll release a report. We've been last told that they'll have the report in May of this year. We're talking nearly 2 years. So what's happened in the interim is that I wrote a letter basically stating a lot of the information that was in that complaint and took it to the teachers union and said, can we get teachers to read this and sign on to it? And so at least 75 teachers signed on to it. I had a couple of conversations lately with people who said, I signed it, but my name's not on there. I said, I don't know. The list was just provided me.
12: I think anyway. People were afraid at the time, too, because we were heading into contract negotiations.
10: Yeah. I agree
12: that they
10: with
12: wanted
10: you.
12: To stay focused on contract negotiations yeah. and not that this isn't important, but, I mean, we have to feed our families.
11: So when this letter then, I sent it to board members in July of last year. And then to make sure that they were accountable, because sometimes if you just send things to individual board members, you never hear back. And so if you submit it as a written public comment, then they know that everybody saw it. And so I submitted it as a written public comment, and then they decided, well, that's a formal complaint, and we're going to investigate it, which means no one can talk about it. It took them over 6 months to investigate. The district takes something, when they have a formal complaint, they're supposed to do that in 10 work days. It took them 6 months to issue a report from an attorney that they picked. And they said, the attorney said, well, no, everything's fine. We went through his report very carefully and said, this guy has missed a lot of important things. So we appealed that decision to the school board, and we're waiting for the school board to take action. So That's what I'm thinking about. And again, it's about these issues that the kids are, it's about these topics that the kids are not getting. They're not getting the science, the social studies, the arts that they're supposed to be getting. Okay, so what I wanted to talk about tonight was, hey, little graphic. So this issue of declining enrollment, I wanted to present it a different way as a teacher and talking to a room full of mostly adults than what happens when I get into teacher speak, I guess. The jargon starts coming out, and then you can see eyes glaze over talking about IEPs and things like that. And it's like, what are those things? So I thought, let's reframe this a little bit and talk about it in a slightly different way. So instead of thinking about what I do and what other teachers do as working at a school, think of it in terms of we do food service. That what we do is that we are trying to feed young minds. That's what we're at. Mm-hmm. And so what you have is that you have licensed, highly trained people, and what they're supposed to do every day is they need to plan and prepare and then serve meals that are going to help young minds develop and, you know, become strong people. So what's the goal of, what's the goal? Well, the goal of that is then by the time these little people are big people, they'll be strong and healthy, and they're able to feed themselves. Or they're able to feed others. They're able to pass on those skills and that knowledge. Well, so when I'm in the process then of planning and preparing and serving, as someone who's been doing this for a long time, there's a lot of things that I am thinking about to make sure that I'm doing it properly. And so one of them, those things is that I have to be aware of there are nutritional requirements. These would be the state standards. Mm-hmm. So saying, oh, kids are supposed to get at this age level in science, they're supposed to get this. And they need to get these nutrients in English language arts, again, to build up their minds and help them grow. So I have to pay attention to that because I can't decide, oh, you know what? I would rather just do this. You know, I love dinosaurs and we're going to do lessons about dinosaurs. It's like, well, no, the state has said I'm supposed to teach this content during science. So I'm going to focus on that. So that's the nutrition part, is me hitting the standards. But I have a room full of young people. And if this is the only thing I think about, all sorts of things can happen that I don't want to have happen. So I have to think beyond just the nutritional aspect of this. I have to think about that what I'm going to do is going to get them excited.

0: well, then they're not gonna take it in. And of course, if I have a room full of people that are going, ooh, this is awful, well, not only do I not feel good about it, but they start throwing it at each other, right? They start food fight, or I don't want to eat, so I'm gonna poke you. So we're talking, you know, the side issue, one of the issues we're talking about declining enrollment and people reporting they're concerned about behavior problems. Well, part of that is that if things aren't tasty in the classroom, then you're going to see more problems like that.
1: Yeah.
0: Or on the flip side, as somebody who's developed lots of things that I think are tasty for students, I've seen if you give them something really delicious, there's no behavior problems. Mm-hmm. In fact, they will squelch other behavior problems going, I'm trying to eat here. What are you doing?
2: Yep.
0: This is delicious. You should try this. Last of all, I need to be worried about, is it digestible? Is it going to actually go in and stick to the bones? Is it something that they're going to carry with them as they leave? And so I don't want them to eat and then go, oh, I don't feel so good. I don't want to put so much on their plate that they can't eat it all, you know, at the right time. So I have to pace things properly. If I make it so, oh, we got to eat this and got to eat this, we got to eat this. They walk away and their plates are still full. Or I notice there's a bunch of them that haven't eaten. And like I said, if they eat it and they eat too quickly, or they don't, it's not tasty to them, or maybe there's some other issue, but I'm not paying attention to that digestion aspect of it, then I'm really not doing my job. So again, the educators have known for a long time, I gotta pay attention to all of these things, that I need to make sure that it's not just about the nutrition. It's not just about those standards. It's that I have to present things in a way that they're going to take it in voluntarily. They're going to be motivated on their own. Oh, this is so good. I want to do this. I want to be part of this. And then they walk out. I mean, the most beautiful thing for a teacher is when you go, oh my gosh, we're out of time. We got to get you to PE. And they're like, no! or you've had some sort of a discussion and they're walking out of the room and they're still talking about it. Which is what we do when we go and have a good meal, right? That we were walking out of the restaurant going, man, that was so good. I can't wait to get back. That's what I want. I want them to come back. I want them when they wake up the next day and then, oh, we get to do that thing again. That was great. I can't wait. That was delicious. Well, so part of why we're talking about this here is that we think that part of the declining enrollment thing is that the kids are not getting the full balanced diet that they really ought to be getting. They're not getting everything they should. That there's an overemphasis on a couple of subjects that are tested and that everything else is being left behind. And so I shared this last time, but you know, this is, I think, my opinion or CAPE's opinion of these are the things that kids should be getting at school, and they're not. And certainly these are the things that are in that nutritional standards published by the state of Oregon. State of Oregon says, well, these are the things that they should be getting. Unfortunately, the administrative leadership in Springfield does not agree. And they have designed it so it looks more like this. Mm-hmm. So I showed this last time. This is what, say, a typical, yes. This was a third grader like last year, a real student mm-hmm. in a real elementary school in Springfield. And this is how their time was divvied up. And so if you think of reading like protein, let's say, and math is like maybe vegetables, getting a lot of, you know, meat and vegetables, or in this case, they're pre-processed meat patties created by EduCorp at some place in Texas or something. And here they might get a spoonful of some cherries, or they might get a little bit of this, you know, a couple of nuts here. But basically, they're getting all of this. And, you know, one thing about this to think about is that if you're eating the same thing every day, for some people, they like that. They like that routine. But for many of us, we need a little bit of variety. Mm-hmm. And so what happens is that no matter how tasty it is, if it's the same thing, the same time every day, you know, people start to bristle. It's like, oh, that's not so appealing to me anymore. So how do we get here then? You know, it hasn't always been like this.

0: And well, what's happened is because of testing, and No Child Left Behind in 2001, the emphasis has been nutrition, nutrition, nutrition. So you have to make sure that they're getting all these particular nutrients. They're English language arts and math nutrients, and that's what we need. The problem is then there are no longer discussions about, well, was that appetizing? And what happens then is if I'm at a meeting and I say, I realize that the publisher said this was nutritious, but my kids, they wouldn't digest it. I mean, they tried to eat it and it was like, whoa, can't handle it. Or I gate passed it out and this is terrible. This you said this was going to be delicious. It's not. It's stupid. Well, if I try to bring this up at a meeting and say this is a problem, the things that I were handed to feed the kids from Edge Corp or whoever, they didn't really consider whether or not it was appetizing or tasty. And they're not in the room with me and they're not seeing the looks on the kids' faces. They're not experiencing that. And so what happens is then in the meeting, then I get told, well, I'm just not doing it right. You need more training. We're going to bring in the publisher's salesperson. They're going to come in and tell you that you're just not doing it right. Otherwise, they would find it appetizing. They would be able to digest. One of the things that teachers will complain a lot about these days, the elementary level, is that we have these things called pacing guides. And they mean that you have to race through the curriculum in order to line up with what the district has decided has to be taught on what day. And what that ends up happening is that things don't get digested, in that you might discover that, this thing that we're trying to eat right now, for you to really get it in your body, it's going to take 3 days. But we might be told, no, that's a one day. That's got to happen in one day. And well, but I can see them. Well, then you're just not doing it right. So it's this shift from instead of worrying about all of these things to being overly preoccupied with this, that I think is part of what's driving our declining enrollment kind of everywhere. And I think something happened with COVID that people's priorities changed a little bit. And kids are like, well, I want it to be tasty. Why can't school be tasty? So No Child Left Behind, what happened was it caused a shift in education. Because there was this focus on data about for English language arts and math, it meant that the previous focus, when I started teaching 30 years ago, when I was in teacher school before that, we were told about how important student-centered learning was. And that was because a lot of the learning was teacher-centered learning. It was that, oh, I love to teach about dinosaurs and we're going to learn about dinosaurs. And it's like, no, that's not. We have a class hamster. Well, no, hamsters, studying rodents isn't part of your curriculum. And so we were told, you got to really focus on the students. You need to be responsive to their needs and their desires. But what's happened is there's been a shift, and it's become that it's the administrators' needs and desires are what's driving things. And they're the ones making the decisions, even though they're not in the classroom. Many of them haven't been in the classroom for decades, or maybe they taught for 3 years and then they decided to take another path. And so it becomes, when I'm in meetings, it becomes whether or not we're satisfying these needs and desires as opposed to these needs and desires. So I wanted to paint this, a little bit further. So if you think about planning for the meals, then I'm going to be looking at my little people and we're going to have discussions and they're going to tell me things and I'm going to also notice things about, hey, this is a good way, and oh, you guys really like it when, you really like it when there's oranges in whatever we're having. Okay, well, we're going to have more oranges. As opposed to with administrative learning, centered learning, it's that we paid a whole bunch of money for these materials, and the people who put these together, they swear that it works for everybody. And so if you're not using that, then you're not doing it right. And I say, well, I learned how to make sushi, and I can provide that protein to these guys that way. They go, no. It's the pre-processed meat patties. That's what they're supposed to get that time of day. And it used to be where we would try to mix different things. I could make a stew. Here, we're going to have a little bit of social studies, a little bit of science, a little bit of math, a little bit of writing, all combined. No, Those have to happen separately so that we can get that data. Mm-hmm. That math has to be separate from everything else. Reading has to be separate from everything else. Mm-hmm. And if you look at an elementary school building schedule, it looks like a high school schedule. Mm-hmm. Everything is separated. Now, at a high school, that makes sense because of the level of expertise that you need in order to teach a math class or a science class at a high school level. But there's no reason it has to be that way at the elementary. That's a administrator's decision. With that, well, this is kind of what we're seeing right now in Springfield, is that the focus is on reading and ELA and English Language Arts and math. And that it's about showing fidelity to what publishers and administrators have to say. And that's because they're trying to run it kind of more like a factory or, okay, no disrespect, but it's like they want mixed schools, that every school is the same. And it doesn't matter who goes to what building, which is strange because anybody who's taught in different buildings, you know that every school community is a little bit different. You have different kids with different needs and different desires going to different schools. So when I taught at Briggs, I would bring up things about, like in my reading class, we'd talk about hunting. You know, we're reading books about that they're, you know, somebody's hunting. And the boys who didn't like reading would get really excited about that. But when I taught in California, they were not from a community where kids went hunting. Mm-hmm. So that wouldn't have worked. But that's not what they're after here. It's about uniformity and compliance. Instead of thinking in terms of, I'm trying to provide a varied diet, I'm trying to have kids highly motivated, and that means that there are times where I have to adapt things. There are times I have to make substitutions. We're not allowed to make substitutions. That's then you're not following the plan. So going back to this idea of declining enrollment, I believe we really need to head back this direction, that these things have to be focused on and teachers have to be given, in some cases, more training, but it's like they have to be given the time and the latitude to make sure that they're doing these things. I believe that would reduce the problems that we're having with behavior. It wouldn't solve them, but it would certainly make it much better. It would make it easier for a school building to deal with those problems of behavior. But I think it would also, because this way of doing things has become the way a lot of schools and a lot of districts are operating, that if we were to take the bold step of going back to where these things are important, we would be able to draw in kids who have left the school for one reason, that they're still living in Springfield, but they've left, or, as we're going to hear about, they come from other districts and go, that's where I want to go, because I hear what they're doing is just delicious. Oh, they have so much fun at their school. So that's what I'm hoping you'll take away, is that we need all these things. Mm-hmm. And we're very fortunate tonight that we have Amy Beard from A3. And I think she can speak to that's exactly what, from my experience teaching eighth grade at Briggs and having so many interactions with the educators at A3 and going to the Confluence and that sort of thing, that's what they're able to provide. Mm-hmm. And I think that's why they're able to attract so many people from outside our district. So, Amy, if you want to come in.
1: I want to jump up and down and cheer for you first.
2: Yeah, I was thinking about it. Yeah. Yeah,
1: elementary schools like A3. I really mean that would be the best thing ever.
3: Yeah. I have a question over here.
0: Oh, yeah.
4: So with more time spent on English language arts than anything else, for the love of God, I don't have kids in the district. Do we have really high literacy rates at least?
1: No.
4: Okay,
1: because
4: the reading are very.
5: Yeah, they're not reading what they want to read. It's not literature. You can't call it literature because it's not books. It's short stories, passages.
6: Or novels.
5: Mostly. Or a lot of a lot of nonfiction.
7: And it has nothing to do with what's happening in the classroom otherwise.
1: So. Most of the curriculum is developed in like Texas or Florida. So even like geographically, there are things that don't even interest kids who are local. Yeah. They don't talk about the redwoods and mountain reading.
0: Yeah. In the reading text that I have, when they're talking about, let's say, things in nature, it'll all be about Florida. It'll be about someplace that the kids have never been. It's all about what's happening out in the ocean. And it's like, well, I have access to all sorts of things about creatures in Oregon, you know, about you know, what it is to, you know, live in the wetlands here, you know, things where I could take field trips and
1: let birds kids see and those. Fish and fungus.
5: But, do field trips. Yeah.
0: The other thing is that kids are not really allowed to read for pleasure at school anymore. It's been decided that there's not enough time in the school day for that. So kids don't have autonomy either.
5: Right.
0: So they're if they're going to read for pleasure, it's done at home. And for some kids, that's not
5: goes on the reading log.
0: Yeah.
5: That goes on the reading log.
1: My daughter
5: not just reading for pleasure.
1: Right. As a kindergartner, she was a precocious reader. She's a quick reader. She loved to read. By the time she got to third grade, she was like, I don't like this anymore. And she doesn't read for pleasure anymore, which breaks my heart as a teacher. Yeah.
0: So, like to tell everybody a little bit about ECU.
1: Yes. All right.
0: That looks like
4: all right. What am I
6: doing
4: here?
6: That'll
0: take you next.
6: All right. That was 8 years ago. Just saying. So what is A3? We are right on downtown. We have no fences, no barricades, which is very unique.
5: Mm-hmm.
6: Very open campus, and we have about 210 students. And like has been mentioned, about 50% of our students come from other districts. We have students that drive from as far as McKinsey to Veneta to Elkton. It's a variety all over. And so it does pose a very unique challenge for us as teachers. How do you develop a culture of students that aren't neighborhood kids? And so that's really built into our system. We think about that every day, about how do we build relationships and culture. So the interesting thing about A3 is it's all teacher-developed curriculum. And I teach alongside my folks. Very scary and daunting and time-consuming, but it's also really important. And I really believe strongly in all leaders should be doing that work. Because then you remember what the teachers are experiencing, you're in touch with like what's going on with the students, and you just have a completely different way. I believe in strongly in not asking my staff to do anything I wouldn't be willing to do myself. So art is across the curriculum in all disciplines. That doesn't mean you have to be a great artist to come to A3. It just means that you need to be willing to explore things that maybe you haven't tried before. Open your mind to new things. You might find that, guess what? You really love it and you're good at it. Project-based learning in every single subject across the board. And why that's so important is our students need to have real skills when they leave high school. Managing a project is something we expect our kids to be able to do when they leave so they can go into the workplace and do that. So we codify in every topic things that we know that our kids need for soft skills to real skills that they need in the workplace or to go to college. Every single day you're working with a group of students, it might be the same group of students, and guess what? You might not like them all. But that's also to get them ready for that workplace. And so they're collaborating with a lot of different people. We're switching out groups. You're experimenting working with other people. You're experimenting working to not just collaborate, but to overcome conflict, which is another skill I'll be talking a lot about. But one of the coolest things is our public exhibitions. So we don't do the standardized testing or the quizzes or the testing that you would expect in the typical curriculum. We are showing and demonstrating the learning. So for example, I teach a chocolate class for what's called J-Term. It's like a month-long intensive class. My co-teacher that I work with, she'll teach all the history and the literature, the book Chocolat. And then I'll dial into like all the business side of learning how to operate a chocolate business, which could be brought to any business if you decide to be an entrepreneur. But they also design their own chocolate company and they make delightful truffles that they have to learn how to do research and development, critique each other's work in a safe way. Be able to experiment in a lot of different things and get feedback from a lot of different people till they're finally able to do a presentation and showcase this beautiful truffle that they created and be able to interact with the public and present this product in a conference booth. So all of those skills are like related directly to the
8: to the real world. So we're constantly doing performances and showcases because we want to bring in the public. So we work with a lot of different community partners. So it's a very vivacious place because it's important that we're talking to people, bringing them in. We do community internships for a month long. So people could test out different professions and see what it's like out there in the real world. And sometimes they decide that they don't want to do makeup on dead people. Have that, you know? And that's, it's better to find that out before you go out in the real world. So really, the school culture is really built on this idea of creativity and trust in community. Those are like the pillars of what we do. And all of that is developed by lots of inclusion of everybody's voices. So there's a student voice through leadership telling us and helping us design curriculum for like our advisory, or just maybe helping us like with a new thing that's come up that we've never dealt with before, listening to them and helping us guide our work to our teacher leaders who help design and develop all of our professional development. The community is just the center of what we do. Am I going to press? Okay, get very excited. Here we go. So group work, like I said, they look all smiley now, but it's not always like that. But there is individual grades for students because people worry about that. Am I going to, I've experienced group work and my group did not do a great job and I suffered from it. But really our teachers are constantly like checking in with people, seeing how the group is doing, troubleshooting, helping kids grow and give each other feedback and learn how to give each other critique to build their work. So this is really built into everything we do to develop those skills. Attendance, obviously very important. We want to create, like was talked about earlier, is that having that delicious food to eat all the time. So we're always thinking about how can we make it really vivacious and exciting and attractive for people to come in. And, it's important that participation is important because if you're gone, you're not contributing to your group and your group's going to kind of let you know about it if you're missing. These are just really quick community agreements, pretty similar, I'm sure, to a lot of your schools. We do PBIS as well, but we're very different for PBIS because we don't have the behavior problems that other schools do. Knock on.
9: That's everything. A big, big piece. That's a huge piece.
8: So we haven't had a physical altercation. My ears have been there.
9: And there's no bullying. There are like disagreements between students, but it's like the environment is very, very positive.
8: Yeah, I would like if nobody dated anybody in the school. That would help. There's other schools, Springfield. But can't get them to do that, unfortunately. But this is the bread and butter. And this right here can be taken to any school anywhere. And it's the restorative justice practices,
5: which we talk about.
4: But don't implement.
5: Right.
8: Well, let's change that. Because I would love if any administrator or PTA or teacher who's like, you know what? We got to change this up. I would love to be a consultant to help you free of charge. Mm-hmm. Of course, I do work a day job, but you know what? It's so important. And what had happened was I came to the school, and as most of you know, there was a lot going on, so we're not going to reiterate that, but I need to figure out like how are we going to move forward. So we needed a system to be able to talk and work through conflict. Mm-hmm. And so we came up with this VOMP. Mm-hmm. So the first part is I'm the facilitator generally, and I invite people to the table, so I never force anyone to have a restorative conversation, because guess what, no one, if you're not there willingly, you're not going to like step up to the plate. So I invite them to the table and say, would you like to get to a place where we can move past this? And if they say yes, I say, hey, I will work as your facilitator. I'm here to keep us on track. So people have the opportunity to vent and take turns. They can own their part of the conflict. They can mirror and step into that other person's shoes and then come up with a plan. And that's the beautiful thing, is that plan, because I can hold them to it. I could be like, hey, I'm going to look back at my notebook. Ah, I see back on, you know, Tuesday last week, you said, da, da, da, da, da. Are we adhering to that plan? And the beauty of it is they come up with a plan. Mm-hmm. Now, sometimes they get stuck. Mm-hmm. And I'm like, hey, do you want me to tell you how some other students solved the problem? And they sometimes are open to that. And sometimes they're like, oh, whatever. Mm-hmm. But that's high school for you. But the nice thing about this is this can be used staff to staff, mm-hmm. staff to student, and student to student. And then now they can do it on their own. They're like, we don't need you anymore. We're going to go bonk. Can we use your room? I'm like, all right. Are you going to be, you know, civil? Yep. And it works. And so because of that, for the PBAS model, the whole behavior part of it is gone. We have the lowest incident rate of any school in the district. And we use this system to be able to help build communication. Because guess what? Conflict's part of life. But overcoming conflict is not part of life. We are not taught to do that. So we do it by design.
0: Parent.
8: There's another cool part of our...
9: What? You should totally teach the school board how to bomb.
10: What are you saying?
8: Okay, it's venting. Each person gets a chance to vent. And then people get a chance to own, like, they're part of the conflict. And then they mirror, like, try to step into the other person's shoes and then plan, like, how are we going to move forward? Mm-hmm. Yeah. It's amazing. And I'll tell you, that works beautifully. But you have to have people that are willing to do it.
9: Yes.
10: That's the key.
8: Student-led conferences and reviews. So 3 times a year, our kids lead with their parents. And it is mandatory for parents to come. But we try to work with folks. We're like, we'll do Zoom. Sometimes I'm the parent. We've got a kid who's houseless. You know, whatever it is, we're going to make it happen. But 3 times a year, they're presenting their work. So it's this whole different paradigm than like, oh, maybe you'll get 5 minutes, 10 minutes FaceTime with somebody. The kids get half an hour to be able to show everything. Not just how they're doing academically and how they're doing in attendance, but their hopes and their dreams and their goals. Because mm-hmm. that's what we're about. We're dream makers. We're dream enforcers. We're dream pile on all the magical sparkle. Because that's what kids need today. Mm-hmm. They don't need people to tell them they can't. They need people to say, this is a possibility. Everyone's invited, like we said, to Confluence. You all are invited if you want delicious, tasty truffles. Of course, I'll make those for you regardless. Really great staff development, by the way. Everyone's highly encouraged to attend. We have members from the public come and check out what we do all the time, and you're totally welcome to experience the joy, the chaos, and just the student learning. It's so visible, and to see them so excited about their work and the work they put together, it's really a magical thing. This is what we do at A3. Scott, my sidekick, always says Ed Crow is Life. That acronym, oh, I hate educational acronyms, I'm so sorry. But it is a good one. So you should tell him.
9: No. Educational acronyms.
8: Explore, design, create, refine, and own. So it's not meant to be super linear, but the whole idea is that, you know, you really want to follow that. Like you're first, like, really dipping your toes into learning about dinosaurs. Yes.
11: Did you used to work with the same grant within the Arts Academy and Greenville with them?
8: Uh-uh. Oh, yeah. They have a similar one. Yes. Mm-hmm.
11: Okay.
8: Yeah. So Ed Crow is we're using it, but it's used in, you know, all different types of systems. Right. Now. Yeah. So it's a really great way to say, okay, take your time, but this is the really great part, is the refining, like getting that critique.
9: It creates a structure. Correct. That can be applied through across any kind of subject matter.
8: Exactly. Yeah. And the refine part is so important, because how many times will you hand back a test to a kid and they don't get what they didn't right. get?
9: And they don't go and ask for help either.
8: Right. And then they're like, whoa, I had no idea why I missed, you know, 4 on this, and it doesn't apply to them. And guess what? They're not going back and, like, refining or changing it or making it better with the critique. Right. And that critique's important too, because when you dish out critique, it's hard to hear feedback to get better, right? But it's equally hard to give feedback to help people. So that's such a key part of our educational form. And then, of course, the own through showcasing all the work. Mm-hmm. All right. So we...
9: For some reason...
8: Oh, that's not me.
9: Okay. I was like, for some reason, it just like stopped right there.
8: All right.
9: Amy, thank you so much.
8: Yeah.
9: So... We ask you guys to ask Amy questions, or Michael, or myself, or each other, or Larry. Yes.
12: Why can Andrew do these things so other schools cannot? Is it because we're a charter school and the school was envisioned with more flexibility and curriculum control, or what?
8: Sorry, yeah. No, you're completely right. So right now it's a magnet arts high school. So we are a public school under Springfield. When I first came 8 years ago, we had a little identity crisis. It was a charter school, and then I wrote the magnet arts application with like a lot of community input. I've done it before, but now that's what we're living with, and it gives us that luxury of being able to, we have to follow the state standards, and we have to show them in all the ways the district does, but we're able to design and develop our own curriculum, and we don't use any district purchase curriculum except for in math.
12: So you're funding then, like, you're not considered, like, we talk about defining enrollment, kids going to A3 are not considered part of that defining, like, they're still part of the district, or are they considered, like, separate from those district numbers that we're talking about, and that funding, is removing funding from there, or?
8: We're a district-funded school just like any other school, yeah.
12: Okay,
8: mm-hmm.
12: Thank you.
8: Yeah, absolutely.
13: So, I'm curious about one thing, because of I came from a really poor district with gang communities, mm-hmm. and crack babies, you know, just hardcore kids. And we did have social emotional training, but we didn't have enough counselors on campus. So we did try to play some of those things, and it didn't always work. We had some pretty severely hurt kids, and I wondered if you ever had to deal with those kind of things.
8: Well, I'm glad you asked. We absolutely have. So A3 is a very unique bubble. So if you look at the national population of students that identify as LGBTQ, it's about 3% of teens. We're at about 78%. So we, there are reasons. Statistically, do I have statistics? I do, I can spit those out. But if you look at like our 11th grade, the state does like a healthy teens data dive. The kids say they feel safe coming.
9: Mm-hmm.
8: And so they feel welcome. They feel supported. They feel like they can just be uniquely themselves. A couple of years ago, I sounded the alarm because like the mental health crisis was emerging, and we were really fortunate to get a lot of help from the district level to work with U of O to build some grants and partnerships with them. So now we have a lot of programs at A3 that other schools are not experiencing that I think would be really fantastic if it was kind of taken district wide. For example, we have sources of strength at the high school, and the other high schools have it as well. But we went school-wide with it, and the other schools are doing it as a club. But that's such a powerful tool. But we were like, all right, we're going to codify this like school-wide and do it that way so everybody gets the benefit, not just some students. Because we can all benefit from that.
9: Yeah.
14: Well, I don't have a question, but I had a comment. And I'm A3 is in my heart. I love A3. I have a graduate from A3 about 8 years ago. And I don't remember what the program was. It was KLCC, and they were interviewing Nancy Goulding. And the creation of A3 began because the students were dropping out. And Golden and who was on her team said, we need to find out why. Why are kids not graduating? And in this interview, we learned that it was because these kids didn't have a place where they felt they belonged. And so then A3 was created, of course. And I know it's evolved over the years. And another reason why I love A3, when they were trying to decide if they were going to close the school or change the charter status, I remember sitting at the school board as a parent in support of keeping A3 open. And there was a lot of parent public comments that were fantastic, saying why their child needs to continue to go to this school. But the one that stood out, the public comment that stood out, was a gentleman who was there as a parent who said he had a parent, he had a, had children at Thurston High School and he had children at A3. And this is when they had also had the science department. He said that he was there as a business owner. And he said, had talked about how, yes, his children at Thurston High School were getting an adequate education. However, they were being taught how to take tests. Mm-hmm. His children at A3, or his child at A3, was learning life skills. Mm-hmm. How, like you mentioned at the beginning, how to work with other people, mm-hmm. how to communicate, how to be a team player, and work in a group. And when he asked his son one day, because his son and his group were working on rebuilding a leg, a human leg, he said, so how's it going? And his son had said, you know, it's going great, except we keep busting the meniscus. And the whole crowd in that building at the school board meeting had a collective sigh of, oh, yeah. And but he said, as a business owner, he would by far hire kids graduating from A3 than any other public high school. Mm-hmm. So that's a long compliment. But I, being an educator, an elementary school educator myself, if we would be able to figure out a way to duplicate that at the elementary school levels, would be incredible.
9: That would be a dream come true for our district, yes. I think, as a teacher also.
6: Yeah. Well, and I'll be really honest. One of the things that I've faced as a leader is our test scores always have looked very abysmal. Well, part of that is we tend to attract a population of students and parents who are not really savvy with tests. And I've never like forced the issue, but it did become a problem last year because, you know, ODE doesn't like it, even though tests are not mandatory, if people don't take them. So we were kind of being looked like we were ranked really low. So then I begged my teacher, or, you know, everybody, like, let's get on board. I need you to just do this because I know you all are very intelligent and capable, and all the skills that you bring to the table, like, you can show your stuff. And they did. They just, it was amazing. They scored like 40% higher in language arts and 20% higher in science. And like above the state and the school district scores. And that was just cold. You got to think these kiddos have not took tests, and they're 11th graders mid-year. They haven't took tests for 2.5 years. Mm-hmm. So it was really that they were capable. They just were declining. So we're going to do a lot of begging this year too, because I want to make sure that if that's a data point that we are being compared on, it's not very fair, but you know what? Sometimes life isn't fair. And we have to be able to show that, like, the work we're doing is the right work. Mm-hmm. And it's not just the graduation rate, right? It's the kids leave us and go, like, we have $3 million worth of scholarships that 55 kids were able to get last year. Mm-hmm. So that kind of tells you, and our kids go all over the place. So we have a very college-driven culture that isn't what everybody does, but we say, if you want to do that, you can. You can do whatever you want. Whatever you decide to do, we're going to help you get there. Yes.
13: So you're a magnet, yes. School, magnet art school, so that gives you the ability to build your own curriculum.
9: Right.
13: So what could, like, a public elementary school apply for
8: like a magnet arts thing that could help them control their curriculum more? Are there other
6: That's a great question. So we are the unicorn in the district as this like anomaly. But, you know, I think it's just lots of conversations about like looking at the model. What are the successes? I mean, I would hate to be middle school, but I always think to myself, I did do middle school when I was at, I did 3 years at Network Charter, and I did middle high school, and it was a little challenging. But I always think of like, our middle schoolers really would benefit from a school like A3, especially like accepting and belonging, and it being just such a challenging time. That always like occurs to me that that would have been like a natural like progression. But I think just more conversations, like there's a lot of stuff we do that can easily be duplicated.
5: And just because we have to have a curriculum that is bought, that is approved by the district, doesn't mean we have to follow a pacing guide and only use that curriculum. Mm-hmm. My daughter was a teacher, and they come across a book that the kids were really enjoying the excerpt, so she'd get books and they'd all read it. You cannot do that anymore in Springfield.
13: Is there is there since we lost the superintendent and the
5: lost is there
13: maybe
15: I was going to ask, is the current board likely to be favorable towards a proposal to create more schools like in three within the district?
9: Well, I guess we don't know until we try, right?
15: I don't know the character of those people. And
10: two of them are wonderful.
9: That's or at least
5: start talking about what things are working that we can try in other buildings, and we can try to use in other respects. But like the community and culture, that is missing in Springfield Public Schools.
9: Yes.
5: Parents are not really allowed on campus anymore. Mm-hmm. You know, we on the first day of school, we don't let them walk their kindergartners to the classroom or the first graders to their classroom. They stop at the gate and we escort the children to the classrooms. And I've had a child in the Springfield Public Schools since 1986. I don't have any children there anymore. But now I have grandchildren. And that's the biggest difference I see from my oldest son, who graduated in 99, to my youngest son, who graduated in 2015, was the loss of community. Mm-hmm. The loss of parents feeling comfortable in the schools, the loss of parents and teachers working together, mm-hmm. being on both sides of it. Parents are angry at teachers, and teachers are angry at parents. Mm-hmm. And we just keep blaming each other rather than coming together and working for some kind of future that is best for all.
16: Just to add on to that, we are part of, we're the PTO at Chose Rios, and we want to be part of the community.
8: Very much.
16: And we are actively pushed out of being part of the community of the school every time. I mean, like, we're trying our hardest, and it is not easy. It's really impossible. You know?
6: Well, we definitely don't do, if I'm doing a disciplinary thing, I'm always asking the kid, like, what is it that you think would be appropriate in the situation? And if it's not, like, in the lockstep, like, I have to respond in a certain way because there's certain things I have to do, then that they come up with way worse stuff than I do. And then often I'll also get them parents involved. If they're available, I'll say, I want to kind of lay out the situation. And since we use the restorative practices, we're not about crime and punishment, because we all know by this day and age, everybody knows that's the prison to, you know,
10: utilize
6: the pipeline. And the way we don't do that is sometimes just the conversation is the consequence. Mm-hmm. And that is such a beautiful thing, because like people are like, and nothing. We just did the work. You know what I mean? And so that's just a complete paradigm shift. We're not about crime and punishment. Great novel, but you know, we're moving on. It's about us and how do you contribute? How do you learn from your mistakes and move on? And we can all be better that way. Yeah.
15: Your question is perfect, and the answer is it's up to us to do that. And parents talking to teachers, parents talking to parents, parents talking to school board members, that's how change happens.
8: Right.
15: And not every school has to be a magnet school. Mm-hmm. Neighborhood schools can do some of this stuff too, to engage kids. Mm-hmm. but it's got to come from the public. The public owns the public schools.
1: Right. Fact. This brings us to our, we're going to definitely take some more questions, but I want to just get this one wrapped up so I don't forget it. Our opportunities for action. So there are some little zines that I made last time. We've got a few extras there on the table back there with some actions that we could take as community members. So I chose just to highlight a couple of those at tonight's meeting. And the first one is to attend a school board meeting. The next school board meeting that's accepting public comment is on Monday, March 9th at 7 p.m. And you need to, if you would like to speak or give a comment, you have to sign up online the Thursday before beginning at noon. So even if you don't choose to speak, attend a meeting and talk to other folks that are there, that are in attendance. As Larry said, the whole point of CAPE really is to engage the community in the process. Another opportunity for action is that we design these yard signs. We've got plenty of them here. If you'd like to take one with you,
16: yes,
1: please do so. They have QR codes. One of them takes you to the CAPE website, and another one takes to the change.org petition for well-rounded education that I started back in August. And also, go ahead and scan this QR code if you'd like to sign in digitally. I have one paper sign-in back there. I printed more and left them in the printer. and that way we can continue to contact you. You can leave your cell phone number or an email, and we can keep you guys posted. So those are a couple important things that we want to kind of get past so that we can spend the rest of our time here, like, really getting into the weeds. So thank you.
16: Okay.
15: If, yes. If there is interest in a middle school science academy as maybe a magnet school or as a charter school, would you be interested in sharing a couple sentences about your idea?
12: Can you define these terms? What is a magnet school? What is a charter school? What does this mean in terms of a regular school?
15: Let's just call them like experimental lab schools,
12: okay.
15: Like A3 that was designed as a public charter to be a model for other schools.
1: The district.
15: Yeah.
6: Okay. So a
15: not
6: charter
15: like a corporate
6: school,
15: charter for profit.
6: Yeah, a charter school basically has, there's two entities that can support it. It can be a school district that it falls within or a state-sponsored charter school. So they design and develop their own, like, system of education. They
1: programming,
6: yeah. Exactly. And then it has to get approved. It has to have some oversight, either the state or the district in which they fall in. A magnet school is very different. It falls directly under a district. So it's district-directed and supported, but it can have its own unique kind of flavor to it. And so when we took a lot of the stuff from the charter and kind of put that into the magnet to help, like, preserve some of the really exciting aspects of it. But there's many aspects that have changed. For example, well, we don't have transportation, so everybody has to either drive or take the bus there. But there's other aspects, like facilities that came within the district, or the attendance program, or the, you know, dot, dot, dot. So a lot of the systems and programs fall within the district where it used to be habits on the top.
15: Does that make sense? Thank you, Brian. You got it. Speak to Angela, who's got some experience with creating some model schools.
1: Nice.
17: Hi. Larry gave me two sentences.
15: I'm just watching the clock. We're supposed to be out of here in a few minutes. Go ahead.
10: Until 7.
17: I used to work at a school just like this called the Media Arts and Communications Academy in McMinnville as a teacher. And a grant writer, Grammy, that was one.
18: I am willing to lead the effort of starting a charter school here if there are parents on board and if there are students. And to clarify, what I wasn't seeking to start at middle school, I was seeking to start grades 3, 4, 5, 4, 3, 4, 5, 6. That was my two sentences.
1: And you're saying science specifically?
18: No, I'm. That's Larry's interpretation.
1: Okay.
18: I'm going to rip off my shirt and show you that I have a Bill Nye the Science Guy tattoo. Oh,
1: so I'm like, I was like, dude, I love science. Let's do it.
3: You're hilarious. You're ready to hear.
18: Was drug and other substance.
1: Yes.
18: The vision that I talked to Larry about was humanities with morning, or sorry, 2 half days. Humanities, which is language, arts, social studies, 1 half of a day, and then the other half of the day, science and math.
1: Oh yeah.
18: Not if, and then sprinkle in all the other things like PE and music.
3: Mm. Yeah, the integration is magical because.
1: Yes.
3: So our day starts off, our first and second period is humanities, and it's science, social studies, and language arts all wrapped into one beautiful project-based learning experience.
1: Mm.
3: It can be done.
5: Well, and honestly, middle schools used to be more like that. Like when my children were in middle school, language arts and social studies were taught by one person, and there was a lot of crossover. Yes. And math and science was the same way. Mm-hmm. And they could take it a whole block to do a science experiment because they didn't have to do math every single day.
3: Mm-hmm. And there's a lot of dissemination grants at the state and federal level right now for charter schools. So I would call up OGE because they have a whole department that's dedicated to help new charter schools get off the ground. That'd be super great.
1: Did you have something? Is that you and behind that mask?
18: So the one thing that I'm reminded of is that charter schools are wonderful. I love everything you're saying and all things you're doing. But there was a time when we were able to do that in our public schools.
1: Yep. Right.
18: I would love, you know, I really would love to see that come back. There, 2001 really changed things for everybody. No Child Left Behind came into play.
9: One of the comments that my unofficial job form, you know, survey, but somebody that who answered today, I didn't have a chance to integrate their answer into the statistics, had said that their real concern was about teacher apathy because they felt like teachers weren't motivated or excited to teach the material. And I mean, right, that's a real thing. I mean, I'm no longer a teacher, and it's not because I retired.
5: Well, we went to a workshop in San Francisco a couple weeks ago, and it was fun to be around other teachers who were there to learn new things and be excited. And in Springfield, most people do not use their PD because what we can do with it is limited. And
7: get back to the classroom anyways,
5: right.
7: You can only do so much.
5: Right.
8: Yeah, I brought up a couple times that I think it would be really beneficial for teaching. So like everyone who's enthusiastic about something they do,
1: yes,
8: that they could share it with others. And
1: yes,
8: so the best practices are elevated, a collaboration could be cross-curricular, cross-building, because if people are excited about teaching, that's the work that we need to be talking about doing.
1: Yes.
0: So a couple of things, thinking historically, when A3 was designed, when Nancy Golden was doing the process, the goal was A3 would develop something, and when they had it kind of mastered, then that would filter down through the district. And then the next step would be an A3 middle school. And I know when I taught middle school and we would come and get trainings at A3 and go, we love what you're doing here, but there was not the will anymore to make that happen. Mm-hmm. Also, when Hamlin Middle School when there was the bond passed, the Hamlin Middle School plan was that it was going to be a STEAM school. So science, technology, engineering, arts, and mathematics. Mm-hmm. And that was the plan for that school. And that has not materialized.
18: I've heard that they had like class rooms that they don't
3: they
18: even
3: have the
18: use.
3: They have the most beautiful kitchens. And they almost used it for my chocolate class, but it was problematic with the transportation to get there, but I was like salivating. Because right now we use the staff break room for the
5: And the way that the school was built does not lend well to what we consider traditional, because teachers complain about the size of the classes and all those things. And that makes sense that it wasn't designed to be like all the other middle schools. So when you use something that's not, when you use it in an undesigned way, it's a waste of all the money we spent on that beautiful building.
7: So it's how the
16: district is doing things that is the reason why the school's not getting used like it's designed to be.
5: Yes.
0: It's a top level decision somebody's making. And I think, well, part of what we're arguing is that if tomorrow they said, you know, next year, Hamline is really going to be a STEAM school. So kind of way that A3 wraps art and other things into everything that they do and creates this community. If they did that for Hamline, there would be a wait list of people trying to get in.
16: Yes.
0: We would be bringing people from all over.
16: Yeah.
0: But there's no appetite for that because it is against that model of uniformity and a couple of people at the district deciding how everybody does something rather than trusting teachers and administrators to run the buildings.
5: I think it would also have, like, teachers would be clamoring to get there.
16: Yes, yeah.
5: Like, I want to teach again. I know, I'm like, can I get on board, please? Because I'd like to be there. Because we want to, I mean, I'm old, okay? I don't have to teach anymore. I teach by choice. My family begged me to stop teaching this year. And I'm like, no, I still love teaching. And I thought about going online, but then I lose my contact with students. But I get frustrated trying to be the only one cheering these kids on and trying to get them going. I want to be a part of a community of teachers who are excited about, I'm a special ed teacher, so I get so excited when I have a third grader who can't read and now he's reading.
16: Yes.
5: And, you know, and I'll share it with another teacher and they're like, yeah, you know, but he's still not going to pass the state test and he's still not going to show the progress that he needs to show on the district assessments. And that's heart-wrenching. Yeah. Because he's doing better than he was expected to do.
16: Right.
1: His personal growth has skyrocketed.
5: Yes.
1: Right. But it's still not.
5: But it doesn't compare.
1: It doesn't affect nothing.
5: It doesn't hit the data points. They
1: benchmark.
5: Yeah.
19: For A3, what does demographics look for, like Latino and white? And
6: pretty, well, it was pretty low, but we did make a concentrated effort. But I think like our greater community, like Springfield High tends to be like have a lot more robust attractorance and so our ethnicity levels are relatively low. However, disabled students, you know, facing disabilities is way higher than the other district schools. Surprise, surprise. We have way more 504s than any other school in the district. So that, you know, is something that we always try to like appeal to a lot of different groups, but it's challenging.
19: Because I'm kind of curious with your model, because at least like, I mean, I went to Springfield High School and I have a student at Springfield. The way that they're criminalized and the way that your model kind of, takes, you know, breaks that down to like, what is the core problem of why you're acting out this way versus something else and generalize you in a different box that you can't get out. Is at risk or a student in distress now, but you know, once you get classified as a student as at risk, you lose a lot of different opportunities. Yeah. You go into new classrooms and teachers that you haven't even met are already viewing you in some type of light.
1: Absolutely true.
19: And so what would you do like with, because I heard about A3 even when I went to school, but there wasn't enough information, I feel like, going to a lot of different families, because I feel like that model would help a lot of these students from, you know, falling through the cracks. We got students who are trans, who are Latino, that are going to schools like Hamline and are falling through the cracks or are not getting the right support, and then jumping around to, I think the students that we're currently helping are at a military school because that's the only discipline.
1: They're running out of options.
19: And it sucks because they're toughing it out. I think the student now is a junior, and they're just something that Latino parents normally say is like, oh, well, they're almost out. But then the problem still sticks there in the community. And because, I mean, Hamline, we heard so many different dreams about Hamline with the new building. And then as soon as the first year happened, the firing of different teachers because the classrooms didn't fit what they were teaching, you know, like the shop and some of these other things that students kind of gravitated to that opened doors for math, science, and so on and so on.
6: Well, I'm open to ideas to attract more diverse population. Like I said, we're this weird anomaly as far as LGBTQ students and the safety that we provide, but I would love like more diversity in other ways as well.
1: And I think students would too, honestly.
6: Oh yeah, definitely.
1: My child's a student there.
6: Exactly.
15: Johannes, that sounds like a topic for another forum.
1: Yeah, really.
15: If we have another forum, would people be interested in coming?
1: Yes.
7: Yeah, that needs work.
15: Eventually, this moves to the Springfield Administration Building. That would be good.
1: Intent.
5: Yeah, but then we have to be careful what we say.
15: If you didn't sign your contact, yes.
4: I'm sorry, I just wanted to say something. I'm a parent in the school, or I have an elementary age student, and I'm really struggling with having my, how do I put this well? I have gotten CSOL messages. If you don't know what CSOL is, it's a way a parent can communicate with a teacher because we can't go in the schools anymore.
1: Kind of like texting.
4: Yeah, it's kind of like texting.
1: Yeah.

0: wonder if we should be sending her somewhere else, because we do have friends that have their kids go to 4J. You know, some of my best friends have their kids go to private school, and I'm like, you know, they let me come along and see what they're doing in classroom when they get the family invite. And I'm like, oh, we don't have time for that. And I volunteer every Wednesday at the school, and we're hustling. I mean, yeah. The teacher's hustling. And when I hear a kid say, I don't understand, and I see my teacher's heart drop and go, I'm really sorry, but we have to move on. And so it's really frustrating, because this is just my observation. Mm-hmm. Number two is, out of that pie chart, I also wonder how many minutes are spent on a computer. Mm-hmm. That's a big one.
1: I can only answer from my own experience here. I taught kindergarten, and there was a really big push, especially for math, mm-hmm. to have kids on iReady, you know, a certain number of minutes or a certain number of hours, things like that. And I hated it. And I was lucky to be the only kindergarten teacher at my school. So I closed the door and did what the heck I wanted to do. And now that I'm no longer employed by Springfield, I can say that. Because when we first got iPads in the classroom, I thought, this is amazing. These kids don't know about this technology. This is great. But then pretty soon it was like, you can't pry a tablet out of a kid's hands. And they're, you know,
2: most of it is just the iReady math.
1: Yeah,
2: they don't use it for
1: lower grades.
2: They don't use their devices for things that we would like them to use them for, right. Like research or
1: making videos or their projects.
2: Yeah, they don't. I mean, honestly, right now it's mostly just iReady math.
1: Yeah,
2: and then sometimes Wonders.
3: It's iReady and Wonders.
2: Yeah, but at least in my building, we don't use Wonders a lot on the computer.
1: I didn't use Wonders a lot either on the computer.
4: Thank you, Amber, for raising those issues.
0: I think every classroom seems different. I got an opportunity to substitute as a DA back when. And, you know, I got to see different ways that kids' behavior even changed when, you know, I was helping students with their writing on a laptop or an iPad. And this is the other thing that really made me, my first alarm went off in kindergarten, because the kids would get an iPad and they were to use their finger to trace the letter A, and it would populate this like crazy dopamine of stars and it was just like
1: wizard writing. Yep, is what it's called.
0: Oh, that's a really good one. Yeah, so I just want to, you know, that's what I've been struggling with. And I know tonight's about the, you know, enrollment and keeping students in.
1: Well, you're talking about potentially this desire you have to potentially unenroll your student. It's totally valid.
0: That's why I wanted to mention that, because this really weighs on me, because childhood is happening for my kid, and I feel so much responsibility, and I want to prepare for the future, mm-hmm. and I'll do anything.
1: But it's always like, you know, students come to school for me, for teachers. They don't come for iPads. They have iPads at home.
4: That's right.
5: Well, and is it developmentally appropriate? 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
1: put on the. 7 o'clock.
4: Can we get Angela real quick?
6: Say the other thing that I brought tonight is I brought a book that many of you would be interested in, and I suggested to Larry that he read it, and I think he's going to. But it's called "It's the Mission, Not the Mandates" by Amy Fast. I highly recommend.
1: Thank you.
6: Folks in this group form a reading group and look at this book, because Dr. Amy Fast is quickly rising as a superintendent in this state, and I hope is going to offer some leadership around this belief.
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8: 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Moroccan Ensemble Seferine, Alice Di Maselli with Andy Cassad, Laronia, Larry Pattis, and Bhakti Hart will also be playing. 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

0: You are listening to 97.3 FM, KPW, Eugene, Oregon. I'm James Otter, your poet overlord, and I introduce to you the poet of the week.
1: My name's Core. I find a shadow self obscured, submerged within the sands of time. Upturn the glass, rewind the past, subvert uncertain futures. Shine a light within the book, unturn the pages, till you find the weeping wounded piece of self which you so cruelly left behind. Nurse the hurt that haunts the heart, and oh so slowly you will find. Start feeling, healing, whole not part, pittering, pattering palpitations that turned to pounding pulse vivations, imbibing deeply in spirits entombed, entrapped in the tissues of festering wounds that wind up so wound up down in mortal coil, spirit seeps silently, bite tail and toil, till freed to ascend into flower-crowned royal, chained only by daisies it pushed from the soil. Spirits enshrouded in shadowy ghosts shine like street lamps lit inside spider-web coats. Light pierces through, though it's dirty and dim, despite all of the radiant light kept within. So clean out the cobwebs that cling to your psyche, so that little light of yours can shine on brightly. Don't deep-six your spirit when soaked like a blotter. Patch up the hole and start bailing water.
0: And I am James Otter. 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

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We look forward to collaborating with all of the Eugene community, because together we are strong for truth, justice, and peace.

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International Folk Music Artists of the Year, Carcy Blanton and Chris Matthews, the past 2 years, will be the headliners. Moroccan Ensemble Sepharine, Alice D. Maselli with Andy Cassad, Laronia, Larry Pattison, Bhakti Hart will also be playing. There'll be food, crafts, song circles, ecstatic dance, and more. That's the very first Turning Tides Music Festival, September 19th at Island Park in Springfield. TurningTidesMusic.org for more information and tickets.

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You telling stories about the dames. 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

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On this edition of KEPW Newsday, Salem police arrest a suspect in an attempted kidnapping. A house fire claims a life in Eugene overnight. A bomb threat prompts evacuation at a Springfield Marshals. A canine team clears the store. An investigation by the Street Crimes Unit of the Eugene Police and Community Service Officer leads to an arrest of a prolific car thief. There was a brief tornado warning for parts of Clackamas County after a funnel cloud was spotted near Molalla. Police seize fentanyl and arrest two after a high-speed chase through Portland ends in a crash. An Oregon man dies after being struck by a semi-truck while trying to catch a dog in the road. A federal judge orders the release of a Portland food truck owner detained by ICE. Eighty cats are rescued in a suspected neglect case and arrive at the Oregon Humane Society. And the Cow Creek Umpqua Foundation gifts hundreds of thousands to Oregon nonprofits. In national news, multiple people are confirmed dead after Kentucky flooding. A shooting in northern Germany leaves six people dead and a suspect shooter is arrested. Three firefighters are killed on the Colorado-Utah border as wildfires intensify. 117 dogs were found at a California no-kill animal rescue, many with gunshot wounds. A small plane crashes into Beijing's tallest skyscraper. And scientists reveal secrets of ancient scrolls burned by Mount Vesuvius nearly 2,000 years ago. We'll have all of that plus our national roundup bringing you the news locally and around the globe. KEPW Newsday starts right now.

0: And welcome to this busy edition of KPW Newsday, the top of the week edition for the last day in June and the top of the week, top of the month for July. I'm your host, Sam Broadway, and as you hear, we have a lot to cover this afternoon, so we're going to get to as much of it as we possibly can. But before we get started, once again, it is time to check in with our weather, which tells me summer is coming back. Let's take a look, shall we? So, we're still coming out of it as we move through here on Tuesday with a high only in the lower 70s and some blustery winds to go with that in the afternoon. Mostly cloudy overnight on Tuesday, the lows in the upper 40s to low 50s and more blustery winds to go with that. Wednesday kind of is going to be like it is on Tuesday with the highs in the low 70s and more blustery winds. Wednesday night will be mostly cloudy and then mostly clear in the wee hours of the morning and some blustery winds to go with that. Thursday, mostly sunny and in the upper 70s and then more blustery winds to go with that. Thursday night, mostly clear in the low 50s for overnight lows. Sunny on Friday, back to the low 80s for daytime highs. Friday will be clear and the low in the low 50s once again. On Independence Day, it'll be sunny and in the mid 80s for daytime highs. And Saturday night will be clear in the low 50s. A repeat of that on Sunday, where it'll be in the mid-80s and sunny and mostly clear overnight on Sunday night with the temperatures in the low 50s. And then on Monday, it'll be sunny and in the lower 80s for daytime highs. Overnight, it'll be mostly clear back to the low 50s for overnight lows. Right now, that's what we know of your local weather. Should there be any dramatic changes, we'll let you know when we know, but that is what we know for right now, and we're sticking to it. Now, once again, it is time to get to our top local stories. On June 28th, one Lino Lopez Palafox, age 38 of Salem, was arrested in connection with an attempted kidnapping involving a 3-year-old child. Around almost, we'll say a quarter to six, officers responded to a man who had just attempted to kidnap a 3-year-old child in Rose Garden Street Northeast in Salem. The incident occurred while the child's father was at a park with his son and 10-year-old daughter. It was reported Lopez Palafox attempted to take the child after arguing with the father and trying to take the daughter's bike. During the altercation, Palafox demanded property from the father, and when the father refused, he picked up the 3-year-old and attempted to leave with him. The father was able to regain control of his son and prevent the kidnapping. After the altercation, he called police and reported what occurred. Officers quickly responded and located Palafox nearby, where he was arrested for attempted kidnapping in the first degree and lodged at the Marion County Jail. Investigating officers found that the victim's family did not know the suspect and did not have any previous dealings with him. This investigation is still ongoing. And this from the Salem Police themselves. On June 26th, around a quarter to nine in the evening, Linn County Dispatch received a 911 call reporting a male had jumped into the water at Tamalich Falls, located off of Highway 126, and was not able to get out. The area is commonly known as the Blue Pool. Kenny Trong, age 21 of Kansas, was visiting the area with friends when he decided to jump into the pool. Witnesses describe him struggling as he swam toward the shore before submerging. Despite the best efforts of those at the falls, who tried to help him, the first first responders who arrived, Kenny, did not survive. Linn County Sheriffs and Lane County Sheriffs and Upper Mackenzie Rural Fire responded, and these agencies have done this many times before, and they're grateful to every responder who answered the call. Temelich Falls is a breathtaking destination visited by people throughout the Pacific Northwest and beyond. It's also a place where that has taken lives before and will take lives again if visitors do not understand what they're facing. The cliffs surrounding the pool rise between 10 and 60 feet. The water is an average 37 degrees, cold enough to cause immediate physical shock upon entry. And there is minimal to no cell phone reception in the area, and when something goes wrong, it can take up to several hours from the moment of injury to reach a hospital or the Linn County Sheriff's Office and partner agencies. Understanding the risk before you enter the water, look out for people you came with. If you have questions about current conditions, contact the Mackenzie River Ranger Station at 541-822-3381 or visit their website. And all of this from the Linn County Sheriff's Office themselves. Eugene Springfield Fire responded to a structure fire late Thursday night in Eugene's Churchill neighborhood just before 11 p.m. on June 25th, where calls began to come into Central Lane 911 reporting a house fire possibly extending to another occupancy on Britannia Place. The engine tent from the Bailey Hill station arrived to find a large volume of fire from one unit of a two-story fourplex. Confronted with the challenging fire conditions in the entryway of a multiple unit vacancy, occupancy and victims, a second alarm was required. Unfortunately, there were injuries and loss of life. At this incident, one seriously injured occupant was transported to Riverbend. A second occupant was found deceased at the scene. There were no other reported injuries or occupants of adjoining units. They were safely evacuated. Firefighters contained the body of the fire in the original occupancy, but did have to manage fire in the attic of the adjoining unit. In all, 8 fire companies, 4 chiefs, 4 ambulances, 2 deputy fire marshals, an EMS, and a support one responded. The case, or the cause of the fire, is under investigation. And all of this, of course, from the Eugene Springfield Fire themselves. A 25-year-old Eugene resident is being investigated as the primary suspect in multiple stolen vehicle cases, and they have been arrested. The Street Crimes Unit of the Eugene Police recognized one Stephen Ronald Fisher from surveillance cameras in one case, and together with an investigative community service officer, developed information leading to the belief Fisher was responsible for a string of stolen vehicles. Both the Street Crimes Unit and the Community Service Officer are funded through the Community Safety Patrol Tax. On May 20th, while driving the stolen full-size truck, Fisher struck and seriously injured a 40-year-old female bicyclist and then fled the scene. The victim was run over by a truck and injuries were extensive, resulting in multiple surgeries and what likely could be years of physical therapy. During the investigation, a search warrant was served on the involved truck, during which the Street Crimes Unit officer discovered a rental contract for a storage unit rented to Fisher. The investigation was familiar, or the officer was familiar with the management of the storage unit and obtained video in which Fisher was observed arriving at that unit in the stolen truck and in the previous day. After this officer got a search warrant, for this unit, property from multiple stolen vehicles to include an involved truck were recovered. On June 1st, the officer located an unoccupied stolen vehicle and ultimately spotted Fisher nearby. He departed the area via a bicycle, but was located and detained by that officer a short time later. During the ongoing investigation, Fisher was found to have had multiple stolen vehicles, to include the one he was spotted in nearby. He was also found to have been the driver of the stolen truck during the hit and run. He was lodged at the Lane County Jail on multiple counts of an unauthorized use of a vehicle, possession of meth, failure to perform duties of a driver to an injured person, and assault in the third degree. He has an extensive criminal history and has only been out of prison for a matter of months. The list of cases were cleared with Fisher's arrest is a testament to the coordination and cooperation among the department members working as various offices of the Eugene Police. And all of this then, of course, from the Eugene Police themselves. The Eugene Police Street Crimes Unit and SWAT arrest robbery suspects during a search warrant at the Black Lotus Tattoo. Two suspects in a March 2026 robbery have been arrested after an investigation and a search warrant by Eugene Police Street Crimes Unit, assisted by SWAT, Crisis Negotiators, and Property Crimes Unit. All these agencies served a search warrant at Black Lotus Tattoo on West 6th Avenue and safely arrested one Brian Charles Julian, age 58, for robbery in the first degree, and 39-year-old Derek Justin Pierre for robbery in the second degree. Julian was found to be in possession of a firearm and fentanyl. The search warrant was a follow-up to a robbery investigation that happened on March 11th, where a 50-year-old Express Inn guest was robbed at gunpoint by multiple people wearing masks, who then fled to the Black Lotus Tattoo Shop, which is owned by Julian. Drones were used by the suspects in the aftermath of the robbery while police were arriving. During the operation, police and SWAT encountered 10 people living on the property and multiple structures, including Pierre, who was also arrested. An alleyway on the property is known for heavy foot traffic and had an hand-to-hand exchange drug dealing. This property has been subject of complaints due to its impact on the neighboring community. The property that had also had been the subject of complaints due to its impact on the neighboring community. The City of Eugene Code Compliance also responded to the building and has deemed the building a dangerous building and boarded it up. And this too, all from the Eugene Police themselves. Springfield police evacuated a Marshall's clothing store at the shops at Gateway on June 27th after a reported bomb threat was prompted by a search by an explosive detection canine team. Officers with the Springfield police responded just before 2 in the afternoon after a store employee received a call from an unknown suspect claiming a bomb had been placed inside the store. Employees evacuated the store as police arrived. University of Oregon Police Explosive Detection Canine was requested and responded to the store. The canine team cleared the store before shoppers were allowed to return. The incident still is under investigation. And all of this briefly from the staff of KVAL Channel 13 in Eugene. The National Weather Service issued a brief tornado warning for parts of Clackamas County Saturday afternoon after reports of a funnel cloud were reported near Molalla. The warning was dropped around 4 that afternoon. The National Weather Service in Portland said a storm spotter said they saw multiple funnel clouds. The alert arrived as thunderstorms and hail were possible in western Oregon and southwest Washington. A golfer was struck by lightning in Clackamas County shortly before the funnel cloud was spotted. Around almost 5 p.m., one Michael Gerald Michaelis shot a video of a funnel cloud between Brush Prairie and Battleground, and the funnel clouds eventually lifted back into the cloud. And all of this very briefly from the staff of KATU Channel 2 in Portland. A 67-year-old Klamath Falls man died Monday last week after being struck by a semi-truck. That crash took place just before 10 p.m. on Highway 97 near Milepost 200 in Klamath County. The driver of a white fire Freightliner commercial motor vehicle was traveling south of the highway when he struck a pedestrian identified as Scott Baggio or Beggio. The pedestrian believed to have been in the roadway attempting to catch his dog, which had run into the road. Beggio was declared dead at the scene. The driver of the semi-truck was uninjured. And all of this briefly from Matt Rawlings of KOIN Channel 6 in Portland. A Portland man is facing bias crime charges after he allegedly threatened to kill a woman for being a Christian. Police arrested 32-year-old Mahatma No on Friday after they responded to an apartment complex on Powell Boulevard in Portland and found a woman who had been crying. She told police she had been at No's apartment wearing a necklace symbolizing Jesus on the cross under her shirt, and according to court documents, when she pulled it out and placed it over her shirt, No reportedly became upset and started reciting verses. The woman told police she believes the verses were from the Quran since she knows he identifies as Muslim, and she said he told her he was going to kill her, so she replied, "God has my back," in which he said expletive about God and claimed Allah several times. She tried to leave, but he grabbed her by the arms and pulled her toward him, leaving her bruised and scratched. The woman's boyfriend, who is No's roommate and cousin, told police No behaves that way every time he sees a Christian person. When police interviewed No, he allegedly told him he assaulted her because she had brainwashed his roommate, and the reason she had bruises on her arms is that she was burning from inside because she's evil. No was booked into the Multnomah County Jail on first-degree bias crime, second-degree bias crime, menacing, and harassment, and he is scheduled for an appearance on June 30th. This Tuesday. And all this briefly from Amanda Rhodes of KOIN Channel 6 in Portland. Two young people were arrested and drugs were seized last week Saturday after a high-speed chase ended in a crash, according to Portland police. Officers reported seeing suspicious activity involving two people in a sedan near Dawson Park around 4 in the afternoon on June 20th. When officers tried to stop the sedan, the driver fled at a high rate of speed. Officers stopped the pursuit due to the suspect's reckless driving, but police continued to track the sedan with help from air support. Police were also able to successfully deploy spike strips. The suspects eventually crashed near the south end of Glen Jackson Bridge and ran from the car, and then they were taken into custody following a search of the area. Officers found about 8 pounds of fentanyl, a large amount of cash, and multiple cell phones after a search of the sedan. The suspect driver, a 17-year-old boy, was booked into the juvenile detention center for reckless driving, reckless endangering, attempting to elude, and numerous drug-related charges. The passenger, a 19-year-old Elvin Santos Rosales, was booked into the Multnomah County Detention Center for possession of fentanyl, unlawful delivery of the same, as well as a warrant. And all of this from the staff of KPTV Fox 12 in Portland. Fewer people are experiencing homelessness in Lane County compared to last year, but the numbers still show a crisis in the region. A total of 4,490 people experienced homelessness in Lane County during January of this year. That represents a 7.5 decrease compared to January of last year, according to the Homeless by Names list. Of the 4,000-plus people experiencing homelessness in January, 717 were in adult child households comprising 253 families. Another 326 were in youth households, where all members of the age were under the age of 25. Older adults make up a significant portion of the homeless population. A total of 419 people were age 65 and older. An additional 751 were ages 55 to 64, equating to over 1,100 people at 55 and older. At least over 2,800 people had at least one disability. Another 2,000 plus were chronically homeless and may have a disability and experience homelessness for at least 12 months. A total of 259 people were veterans. About 64% of were unsheltered, living on the streets in a car or a place not meant for habitation. Another 31% were in emergency shelter or transitional housing, and another 5% were in alternative shelters providing a safe place to sleep, but do not meet the technical definition for a shelter. A total of 79 people reported they had lost their housing and living in Lane County. Another 1% reported not having stable housing. 9% reported losing their housing in another part of Oregon. And 10% reported losing housing outside Oregon. The decrease could be attributed in part to increased focus on transitioning people who are unhoused into permanent housing through the diversion program, which provides creative problem-solving conversations and one-time flexible funding to break down barriers to housing, including move-in costs, assistance, utility payments, RV space fees, and moving support basic items. That diversion assisted over 1,000 people with rapid exits from homelessness, and among those who transitioned out of homelessness, 926 being housed over 6 months. The Bridges on Broadway permanent supporting housing program in September of 2025 attributes to a lot of this decrease. It's a 57-unit building that houses people who experience chronic homelessness and most likely to die on the streets. It offers intensive supports to residents in order to build relationships, connect with resources, and increase overall housing stability and quality of life. As of January 28th of this year, Lane County had over 1,000 year-round emergency shelter beds. An additional 372 overflow beds were not open on the night of the housing inventory, but were available on cold weather nights. And all of this from the staff of Oregon News Now. This is KEPW 97.3 FM LP in Eugene and streaming online at kepw.org. You are listening to the Top of the Week edition for KEPW News Day. I'm your host, Sam Broadway, and we did it again. We covered much of our local, regional, and some national news, and of course there will be more. But before we continue on, once again it is time to check in with our friends at the Public News Service from Pacifica.
1: The Public News Service Daily Newscast, July 30th, 2026. I'm Mike Difford. It was a busy day for the Supreme Court Monday. Presidential powers now expanded following a Supreme Court opinion dealing with the firing of people who oversee independent federal agencies. Environmental voices warn about the implications for states like North Dakota.
2: The court's conservative majority says President Donald Trump had the authority to fire a former Federal Trade Commission member without cause. Legal observers say that nullifies longstanding precedent involving the role of Congress. The League of Conservation Voters' Doug Lindner worries about losing checks and balances and shifting more power to corporations.
3: So many agencies across the government are created by Congress for the purpose of reining in big business and ensuring that it's accountable to the law.
2: Lindner predicts political pressure within the Federal Energy Regulatory Commission. He says for North Dakota and its large presence of fossil fuel infrastructure, polluters could be held less accountable. Chief Justice John Roberts contends the president must have the assistance of officers he can trust. I'm Mike Moen.
1: In addition to environmental harms, opponents of the decision warn it could lead to fewer consumer protections and more dangerous workplaces. And the U.S. Supreme Court has promised rulings today in two cases that could determine whether transgender athletes can compete in girls' and women's school sports.
4: The cases originated in Idaho and West Virginia, two of more than 25 states to pass bans that require sports participation be based on an athlete's biological sex at birth. New Mexico is not one of them. Leila Garcia with the advocacy group Equality New Mexico says voters generally support progressive issues and welcome the LGBTQ community.
5: In New Mexico, rarely does an anti-trans piece of legislation go anywhere. But this would be a huge blow for states that are already experiencing hostile laws towards trans folks.
4: I'm Roz Brown.
1: The West Virginia case claims that allowing transgender girls to compete in girls' sports violates Title IX, the federal law designed to ensure equal athletic opportunities for women. Legal experts have said the Supreme Court is likely to allow but not force bans against transgender sports participation. Also Monday, the Supreme Court upheld a Mississippi law that allows officials to tally mail-in ballots postmarked by Election Day that arrived later. The Washington Post notes in the 5-4 ruling, the justices turned aside a challenge by Republicans and Libertarians who argued that federal law preempts a Mississippi statute that allows the counting of such ballots that arrive up to 5 days after the polls close. The decision keeps voting procedures in place in several states as the midterm elections approach. This is Public News Service. Missouri farm groups are reacting to the Senate Agriculture Committee's newly released Farm Bill draft. While the proposal includes changes from the House version, some ag organizations argue it still falls short.
6: Joe Maxwell, president of Farm Action Fund, says his organization sees the proposal as more of the same, pointing to repeated federal bailout packages for farmers that he says haven't solved the industry's underlying problems.
7: This system is failing. Agriculture system is failing. 63 farmers a day are going out of business, and families can't afford the food at the grocery stores. And this bill does nothing to change the structure of that.
6: But Maxwell says the Senate draft also gets some things right, including moving the process forward and preserving some state-level agricultural protections. Lawmakers are expected to consider amendments after the July 4th recess. Crystal Blair reporting.
1: And Maryland lawmakers passed a number of bills aimed at supporting primary caregivers this session. Advocates argue the laws will increase support for people taking on this role, particularly those who are unpaid.
8: House Bill 1434 orders the Maryland Department of Health to create and maintain a centralized webpage to provide resources for caregivers with children with disabilities, aging adults, and individuals with behavioral health needs. According to AARP Maryland, nearly 1.2 million Marylanders are family caregivers. Sarah Westrick, who works with the group, says the new laws make it easier for caregivers to find the best resources for them.
9: Sometimes there's such a plethora of information in so many places, it can be hard to navigate. And so the aim with this bill is really to streamline and have a starting place for family caregivers to go.
8: Estimates by AARP put the total value of that labor at $12.5 billion. I'm Simone Perez.
1: Finally, wind energy is a powerhouse in Minnesota, generating a massive proportion of the state's electricity. As of 2023, wind powered about 25% of the state's total electricity generation.
10: A significant percentage of that power comes from wind generation on Minnesota farms, which use available land to place wind turbines. Farmers like Bill Gillen, a six-year participant in the Freeborn Wind Project in southeastern Minnesota and northern Iowa, says wind power is a welcome addition to many Minnesota farms.
11: It allows us farmers to continue to farm the land as well as generate the revenue off of the wind project itself. So that's what makes it very compatible.
10: According to the Clean Grid Alliance, France, Minnesota ranked 7th among the 50 states with more than 3,800 megawatts of wind energy. Gillen didn't say how much income he makes from leasing part of his acreage, but he says it helped him buy 2 new tractors, a combine, and a corn planter. I'm Mark Richardson.
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12: Welcome to 2026 Talks, where we're following our democracy in historic times.
13: What they're saying is you make that decision, you make that choice, you cast your vote when you fill out your ballot and submit it.
12: Bernadette Reyes with the UCLA Voting Rights Project says a new Supreme Court ruling preserves election integrity. The 5-4 Watson versus the RNC decision dismissed an argument that a Mississippi law allowing the counting of mail-in ballots received after Election Day breaks the rule requiring polling to finish by the set date. 30 states have similar laws. The court also ruled President Donald Trump can fire commissioners from independent agencies, upending a century-old precedent and further increasing presidential power. Trump fired the Federal Trade Commission's 2 Democratic members who sued. In the majority opinion, Chief Justice John Roberts wrote, quote, "The president must have the assistance of officers he can trust." But the court also ruled Trump couldn't fire Federal Reserve Board member Lisa Cook, saying the Fed's importance to the economy means it must be more insulated from influence. A statement from the Institute for Women's Policy Research noted the president tried to use trumped-up accusations against Cook to pressure the central bank. Reading from their position, the Institute's Tanya Williams describes Trump's bullying as an affront to American values.
14: President Trump has made his contempt for both federal employees and the independence of agencies such as the Fed all too clear. These vendettas do nothing to help families struggling to afford the basics like health care or housing.
12: Today, the Supreme Court is expected to hand down a ruling on cases from Idaho and West Virginia deciding whether transgender athletes can compete in female school sports. The West Virginia case claims transgender girls competing in girls' sports violates Title IX, the federal law ensuring equal athletic opportunities by displacing biological females from teams, competitions, and scholarships. Half of states have related laws, and Layla Garcia with the advocacy group Equality New Mexico worries the high court could permit legal discrimination.
5: West Virginia versus BPJ is another clear plot to further divide our communities. But we also know that in New Mexico, we treat each other with love and acceptance, and we know that trans New Mexicans are our neighbors, our friends, our family members.
12: ICE issued a warning to a Syracuse, New York woman over a social media post showing the agent who shot dead a Minneapolis woman in January. Paige Lynn Gagne posted a picture showing the agent is still on the job and out in public, citing a news story that identified him. The agency sent a form letter accusing her of spreading threats against ICE personnel, and agents visited her personally. Adam Steinbaugh is with the Foundation for Individual Rights and Expression.
15: The First Amendment squarely prohibits ICE agents from intimidating Americans for nothing more than repeating information from a newspaper report. As we approach the 250th anniversary of our independence from England, where police now hassle residents over social media posts, let's not follow their lead.
12: A number of ICE protesters say despite not having broken any laws, the agency has tracked them and their vehicles, even stopping them when they try to cross the border. I'm Edwin JVR for Pacifica Network and Public News Service. 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
0: And there you have it, our national roundup once again from none other than the Public News Service from Pacifica. A shooting at a youth welfare facility in northern Germany Monday left 6 people dead in what officials believe may have stemmed from a custody dispute. The suspected shooter was arrested. 5 people, 4 women and 1 man, died at the scene of the shooting in Stade. A 6th person, also an adult, died later at a hospital. All 6 were employees of the youth center and its affiliates. Police said several people were wounded, some seriously, and the German news reported they did not give a specific figure or information on the victims' identities. The shooting took place on Dankerstrasse, a street south of the town center. The facility includes temporary accommodation for pregnant women or young mothers with children. A main suspect was arrested and 2 other people were subject to police measures on suspicion of involvement. They didn't elaborate. And all of this briefly from the staff of the Associated Press nationally. 3 firefighters were killed and 2 others injured Saturday while they tackled wildfires on the Colorado-Utah border. The U.S. Wildland Fire Service said crew members had been part of an interagency response to the Knowles and Gore fires. The Department of Interior said five firefighters were involved in a burnover incident, which happens when firefighters are overtaken and have to shelter as best they can while a fire passes directly over them. The department said two firefighters who survived are being treated for burn injuries. Fires in Utah and Arizona. Fires in Utah, Colorado, and Arizona have been intensifying thanks to days of low humidity, high temperatures, and strong winds. The conditions have pushed fire behavior to extremes and not commonly seen in the region, stretching resources and forcing the governors of both Utah and Colorado to declare emergencies. The biggest blaze is the Cottonwood Fire, burning in a rugged terrain in southern Utah's Beaver County, and it's grown to more than 92,000 acres as of Sunday. It's currently the largest wildfire burning anywhere in the country. It has already severely damaged the Eagle Point Ski Resort and destroyed summer cabins. Damage assessments were underway, though no final estimates of destroyed structures are available. On Saturday, hundreds of residents in the towns of Marysvale and Junction and Circleville were placed on notice to leave as conditions worsened. Also burning is the Snyder Fire, covering more than 28,000 acres. That began in the Snyder Mesa Fire on Saturday in East Utah's Grand Country. Our Grand County, but later combined with the smaller Jones and Knowles fire in Colorado. Firefighters this weekend had been dealing with single-digit humidity and wind gusts around 45 miles an hour on top of fuel moisture readings between 2 and 8%. These conditions grounded helicopters and other fighting aircraft on Friday afternoon and again briefly Saturday. The terrain has compounded an already difficult task, with steep cliffs and canyon walls making it hard to move heavy equipment and engines into position and thus slowing the response. The National Weather Service in Salt Lake issued what it described as a particularly dangerous situation red flag warning Friday, the first time it's used that designation in its history. It cited the volatile mix of wind, heat, and low humidity with critical fire accelerating conditions expected to persist into Sunday. The extreme fire behavior is rooted in conditions that have been building for months. Utah recorded its lowest snowpack and warmest winter on record this past season. The snowpack peaked 3 weeks earlier than normal, leaving soils and vegetation to dry out through spring. Much of the wider region, Nevada, Colorado, and beyond, has been gripped with widespread drought as for an unusually dry winter. Utah's Governor Cox declared a state of emergency earlier in the week, and Governor Jared Polis of Colorado issued his own emergency declaration Saturday. Nearly 3 million acres have burned across the country since the start of the year, faster than rolling 10-year average. Forecasters with the National Weather Service issued red flag warnings across a broad swath of the West, from California through Arizona to New Mexico, where additional fires were also burning. And all of this from Nate Rott and William Marks of National Public Radio. Meanwhile, on the other side of the spectrum, multiple people were confirmed dead after flooding in central Kentucky. Madison County Coroner Jimmy Corneliuson confirmed three flooding-related deaths in Madison County. Two of those were on University Drive in Richmond. One death was on Tate's Creek Road in Richmond, and the dead were two adult men and one adult woman. Governor Beshear reported a flood-related death in Jackson County, and a deadly vehicle happened in Kentucky about 4 miles away from McKee, but could not confirm if that death was flood-related. Richmond police said flooding was reported in the area of Catalpa Loop. The department is urging drivers to stay away from standing or rushing water. Also, floodwaters continue to rise across the city, and first responders are busy with flooded roads, businesses, and homes across Madison County. Police are asking residents to prepare for what to do and where to go in case of flooding. Richmond is seeing high water across roads as rain continues to fall, and drivers are reminded not to attempt to drive through high water because they don't know how deep it is. Flooding was reported in Mercer County, and according to videos from Mackville Road and Deep Creek Road show high water there. Girard County Emergency Management reported Saturday that multiple transformers blew in the north end of the county and several roads are flooded. And all of this from the staff of WKYT of in Madison, Kentucky, and as well the staff of Gray News nationally. Investigators found the remains of 117 dogs in various states of decomposition, many which were found with gunshot wounds on the grounds of a purported no-kill animal shelter in Northern California. Authorities evacuated or excavated open fields at Miranda's Rescue Animal Sanctuary for evidence of animals believed to be buried in mass graves. About 600 dog collars were also located. Officials have been investigating potential fraud or animal cruelty after hundreds of animals were discovered missing from this facility. The sanctuary owner asked the public to consider all the facts before reaching conclusions. The shelter's owner and operator, Shannon Miranda, said in an online statement that media coverage and online commentary about the case have presented an incomplete and, in some cases, inaccurate picture of the facility. Miranda is not facing any criminal charges in this probe at this time. The Humboldt County Sheriff's Office began investigating the rescue in April after receiving credible information regarding allegations of felony animal abuse, as well as animal cruelty, fraud, and conspiracy associated with the rescue. Local media outlets report the probe was launched after a neighbor admitted to entering the property without permission in April and dug up what they believe were buried dogs. The investigation led to findings that the rescue had brought in 900 animals since the start of 2025 and only had 116 adoptions. More than 700 animals were unaccounted for. The intact remains of 117 dogs were found in two excavated areas on the property located in Fortuna, California. A search of the 50-acre facility also led investigators to additional 21 dog skulls and hundreds of other bones. Six loose microchips were found in another dig location where the remains were discovered. 70 bodies were x-rayed and found with bullet fragments. Investigators said initial examinations found the cause of death for many of these animals were gunshot wounds. While digging in the northern area of the same field, investigators located additional dead dogs in advanced stages of decomposition. Officials believe the dogs were likely killed. Most of the deceased dogs were microchips, and analysts are reviewing the data from those chips to identify the dogs associated. And all of this from Nardine Sayad of the British Broadcasting Corporation. A small plane crashed into Beijing's tallest skyscraper Friday, sending debris falling onto streets below and prompting a large emergency response. Videos on social media show debris raining down from a 109-story CITIC Tower, also known as China's Zun, apparently, and after the impact. Images also appear to show the aircraft's tail on the ground and damage to nearby vehicles. People were evacuated from the building as firefighters, police, and ambulances responded, and also Police shut down roads surrounding the skyscraper as crews worked. Officials have not released information about the injuries or fatalities as of Friday afternoon. The identity and condition of the pilot were also unknown, and authorities have not said whether the crash was accidental or intentional. The aircraft was identified as a lightweight training plane registered to a general aviation company and a flight training company, and the aircraft took off hours from an airfield in Beijing's eastern Pinghu district before deviating from what experts described as a typical training route and flying towards the city's downtown. The CITIC building serves as the headquarters for the state-owned CITIC Group and is the tallest building in Beijing. The cause of the crash remains under investigation. And all of this from Nexstar Media, a national news organization. And finally, scientists have revealed insights from ancient scrolls buried by the eruption of Mount Vesuvius nearly 2,000 years ago, after an AI breakthrough helped uncover some of those secrets. The trove of hundreds of scrolls were buried in Herculaneum by the famous eruption in AD 79 that also destroyed Pompeii. Uncovering the contents of the fragile carbonized papyrus is a puzzle that has fixated researchers since their rediscovery 3 centuries ago, but only in recent years has AI enabled digital unwrapping to become possible. Researchers from the University of Kentucky and Naples Thursday revealed recovered texts from authors previously lost to history, including philosophical takes on ethics, arts, and human behavior, as well as theology. In one text, an unknown author warns against excessive impulse. Another key concept researchers say is phronesis, which is ancient Greek for practical wisdom. In another passage, an ancient author writes, "We will inquire into something, but we will not grasp it if in some way we depart from ourselves and our own nature." It's been a long time since this classical period, and there is a distance from that culture when you read the words, and then the distance shrinks immediately, said Brent Seals, a computer science professor at the University of Kentucky and one of the foremost experts in the digital restoration of cultural antiquities. They were worried about living a good life and understanding the world. So far, researchers have managed to only read 10% of these scrolls. Thursday, they said the University of Kentucky announced a new $1 million prize to anyone able to decipher a complete scroll, a feat that researchers once considered impossible. And this offer is until June of next year. And all of this from Claudio Lavanga in Rome, of NBC News nationally. And that will wrap it up for this edition of KPW Newsday. We will be back later in the week with more news, information, and a check on your weather. And by the time we come back, we should be getting just a bit warmer as we roll into the holiday weekend. So we should have nicer weather coming soon, but not too hot. So those of you who do not like the 90 degrees and so forth, we shouldn't have that. We'll update you on the next KPW Newsday. For this edition of KPW Newsday, I'm Sam Broadway, thanking you once again for being here and being a part of this broadcast, as you always are at this time on this station, and we are forever grateful once again for your patronage. Now I got a new one for you. This will end leave the show here. This is a cover of Queensryche's Walk in the Shadows by Yiannis Papadopoulos on vocals, and we'll hear that in just a moment. For this edition of KPW Newsday, this is Sam Broadway reminding you once again.

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0: This is KEPW Whole Community News for Tuesday, June 30th, 2026. Marty Wilde's Letters from a Recovering Politician at martywilde.substack.com are a regular feature on KEPW Whole Community News, read by Robin Bloomgarden.
1: The Supreme Court can't implement American values on immigration. Don't blame the court, blame Congress. June 29th, 2026. Three immigration cases reached the Supreme Court this term. The court's decisions were entirely predictable from a legal perspective. The court upheld the end of temporary protected status for Syrians and Haitians. The court let border officers meter the flow of asylum seekers at ports of entry. And in Trump v. Barbara, the court is expected to affirm birthright citizenship, rejecting an executive order written to abolish the right. Oh, that's good. These are not signs of a court turning against immigrants. The court did the narrow work of a court, which is to interpret the law. The justices read the words Congress wrote and the words the framers ratified. The fight people want to have is not with nine judges. The fight belongs with a Congress that has failed to adjust the law to reflect American values. Let's start with what Americans want, because the polling is clear and steady.

0: Two values hold across party lines. First, immigrants should follow the rules, whatever the rules are. Second, enforcement should weigh a person's ties to this country and apply the law fairly. We differ on many things, including the appropriate level of immigration generally, but a majority agree on these. The numbers back both. 64% of voters prefer a path to legal status over mass deportation, so long as immigrants meet set requirements. The phrase "meet requirements" carries the first value. People want a lawful path and they want migrants to use one. The second value appears the moment you ask about roots. 73% support deporting immigrants who commit crimes and support climbs to 83% for violent convictions. Then the picture flips. Only 44% support deporting longtime residents who hold jobs and carry no criminal record. Only 28% support deporting parents of citizen children. Americans want enforcement aimed at criminals, not at neighbors. But here's the problem. The law almost never weighs ties. A person who has lived here 20 years, raised citizen children, and paid taxes stands in nearly the same legal position as someone who crossed last week. The law does not see the difference most Americans see. So enforcement lurches between under-enforcement and over-enforcement, depending on the prevailing political winds. People feel the whiplash and blame the courts when the courts only enforce the text in front of them. For too long, we have looked to the courts to enforce our values rather than our laws. Look at what each ruling actually held. In the TPS cases, Congress wrote a discretionary tool and barred judicial review of the secretary's call. The statute hands the executive the power to start relief and to end relief. The court read those words as they were written, not as how some might like them to be. At the border, the asylum statute attaches the right to apply to physical presence in the United States. An asylum seeker standing in Mexico has not arrived. The court read "arrived in the United States" to mean that what the phrase means in plain speech. The justices also refused to bless a total ban on asylum, leaving the harder question for another day. So the San Ysidro port of entry. On birthright citizenship, the 14th Amendment and a century of precedent in the United States versus Wong Kim Ark will settle the question. Birth on American soil conveys citizenship. The reason even this court will protect the rule is that the text is clear. I will not pretend these were easy calls. Each decision drew sharp dissents, and the asylum majority admitted one counter. The asylum majority admitted one counter argument had force. Honest people read statutes differently, but contested is not the same as political. The justices argued about words, not policy. We may legitimately see their motives as political, but they largely do continue to constrain themselves with the text of the law. The headlines oversell the practical stakes. TPS was never built to grant permanent residence to everyone fleeing hard conditions. Congress built a temporary discretionary tool. People with a real fear of persecution retain the right to apply for asylum, an individual inquiry into individual danger. People without such fear go home. The larger picture favors the design. The people who manage to we are often the ones a broken country needs most to rebuild. The doctors, the engineers, the teachers. Permanent status here creates a brain drain that we should oppose. Expect future presidents to keep TPS windows short for exactly this reason. The border ruling moves crossings more than it stops them. Meter the flow at one port and families will simply walk to another stretch of border, step across and claim asylum from American soil as the law allows. The law ties asylum to presence, not to the port. Push hard on the official crossings and you push people into the desert away from the orderly process everyone claims to want. None of this answers the question worth asking. What should the law be? The question does not belong to nine justices. The question belongs to Congress. The court told us what the law says. Only Congress rewrites the law. Birthright citizenship is the lone exception fixed in the Constitution beyond the reach of any ordinary majority. A split Congress after the midterms might force the conversation. I would like to believe so, but history argues against me. The bipartisan border deal collapsed in 2024. Divided Congresses have failed at immigration for two decades. The values are ready. This will is not. The will is not. The parties will likely cater to their primary voters who, on one side, oppose even lawful immigration and, on the other, oppose almost all enforcement. These minorities don't reflect the values of the majority of Americans, but they do reflect the values of the people who vote in party primaries in a political environment where the parties have conspired to reduce truly competitive general elections. The American people know what they believe. Follow the rules, weigh the ties, be fair. The law has yet to catch up. The court will not fix the gap. We elected the people who write the law. Read by Robin Bloomgarden for KEPW Whole Community News, with the express permission of the author.
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3: The Detroit News reports that the United Auto Workers voted to divest from Israel bonds and quotes a UAW member, Olga Karunos. I don't just hope, but I know that this is going to send a message to not just the billionaire class, but to politicians and any single person who is not afraid of standing up to genocide, to Israeli Prime Minister Benjamin Netanyahu, to the United States government, and we'll put the United Auto Workers again on the map for standing for international solidarity. Nevruz Baum writes in the Daily Struggle, the UAW reportedly holds at least $400,000 in these investments. Delegates from United All Workers for Democracy, or UAWD, the class struggle movement of the UAW, representing UAW members across the country, led the effort to divest. UAW members have been fighting to divest dues money from Israel bonds for over 50 years. In the 1970s, the UAW Arab Workers Caucus picketed UAW events, struck and organized for the 1974 UAW Constitutional Convention demanding divestment. Workers redoubled their efforts after the apartheid state escalated its genocide in October 2023. Karunos spoke with General Motors worker citizen reporter Andrew Bergman.
4: Olga, you made the motion to divest from Israel bonds at the UAW convention. It just passed. How do you feel? Tell us about it.
5: Amazing. I feel like we just gave the ruling class a giant middle finger. We gave the billionaire class a giant middle finger. We gave the capitalists and the imperialists a giant middle finger. This is a moment that is going to resonate far beyond just this room. I guarantee, I know that we have just answered the call of the Palestinian trade workers who have been calling for this for over 50 years. We have answered the call of our fellow workers who have been walking out to protest this genocide all over the world. We have answered the call of our brothers and sisters who have been massacred by this war. So this is the first step in the right direction for a really long fight.
4: It's incredible. And before you go, because Olga is running to the airport, stayed here for this vote. Can you tell us that room? It was not clear that we could even do this. And many of the people in that room are still captured. They're still captured by the administration caucus. They're still captured, unfortunately, by the bureaucracy that keeps people from being able to actually speak their mind and fight for liberation. What did it feel like, rather than being at a meeting with your coworkers back in your local? What makes it so special to accomplish this in this kind of space?
5: Look, the powers that be and the ruling class and the oligarchs always divide us by fear. And there were a lot of people when we brought this amendment first, it got voted down earlier in the day, who mentioned that they were afraid of their jobs, afraid of their livelihoods, afraid of even this resolution being discussed would shut their jobs down. When we got up there and said, we see the hard work that the aerospace engineers, the rocket manufacturers do. You are specialized laborers. I could never do what you did. They looked and they were surprised. They saw that we were comrades. And I think that just that small act of solidarity, letting them know and reminding other workers that we are all in this together, that it is us versus the billionaires, it is us versus the war makers, that it is not the different sectors who are all fighting over the same small little pot of money, it is us fighting against the billionaires and the ruling class. So I think that just making a statement and letting other workers know in manufacturing that we see them and that we hear their concerns and we hear how important their work is, that gave everyone the courage to stand up together as a union, as a united auto workers.
4: Thank you, Olga. Thanks for being here. Good luck getting to the airport.
5: Thank you. I gotta go.
4: Bye.
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0: No uranium mining in Oregon, June 25th, 2026. Emily C. started a petition on change.org to oppose uranium mining in Oregon. She is asking people to sign the petition and send a clear message that we do not want uranium mining on our public lands, not in McDermott Caldera, not in Oregon, not on our watch, unquote. Emily says the uranium mining project on BLM land will become the largest uranium mine in the United States. The uranium will be used in proprietary small modular reactors, SMR, technology sold to companies like Amazon to power data centers. While the company stands to profit billions of dollars from pit mining uranium on public lands, the EPA says radioactive dust from the wastes can blow into populated areas. Surface water and groundwater can be contaminated for hundreds of years. With a half-life of 76,000 years, it will produce radon for millennia. Exposure to uranium and radioactive mining waste / byproducts through the air, food, and water leads to higher risk of kidney disease, lung cancer, bone cancers, high blood pressure, autoimmune dysfunction, reproductive function, and infertility, and premature birth and birth defects. Oregonians are already living with and dying from the impacts of uranium mining. In uranium, the Lakeview story, 1980, I guess it's a film, residents of Lake County, Oregon, share about the lasting health impacts their community faces after 1950s uranium mining near their community. By the way, it was only for 2 years, and they have so many problems there. So you look it up, In Uranium, the Lakeview Story, 1980. The United States has no permanent solution for storing highly radioactive waste, including spent uranium fuel rods, nuclear waste from power plants and small modular reactors, is piling up at 70 sites in 35 states. There are an estimated 90,000 plus metric tons, almost 200 million pounds of used radioactive fuel in the United States, either stored in cooling ponds or enclosed within steel and concrete storage casks. This project will add another 30 to 40 million pounds of uranium to the problem. Please sign the petition, unquote. Read by Robin Bloomgarden for KEPW Whole Community News.
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3: This is from Accuracy.org from June 24, 2026. Kucinich warns NDAA provision forfeits U.S. sovereignty, merger of U.S.-Israeli military inherently unconstitutional. Former Congressman Dennis J. Kucinich is reaching out to his former House colleagues with a warning that Section 219 of the National Defense Authorization Act of 2027, which merges U.S. and Israeli military functions, violates core constitutional doctrines regarding national sovereignty and the separation of powers. Provisions in Section 219 of the 2027 National Defense Authorization Act, or NDAA, mandate that U.S. Department of Defense, the U.S. State Department, the U.S. Commerce Department, and the heads of other relevant federal departments and agencies cooperate with their Israeli counterparts to consolidate U.S. and Israeli military activities to align efforts and avoid duplication. Quote, as America prepares to celebrate the 250th anniversary of its independence, Congress should be strengthening constitutional self-government, not considering legislation that poses a serious threat to constitutional sovereignty and democratic accountability, Kucinich said. The U.S. Constitution presents legal and structural barriers to such a merger, Kucinich noted, citing specific constitutional articles and sections which the proposed legislation violates. 1. The Commander-in-Chief Clause, U.S. Constitution Article 2, Section 2. The President is the Commander-in-Chief of the U.S. Armed Forces. Congress cannot delegate or share this authority with a foreign entity. 2. The Treaty Clause and Compacts Clause, U.S. Constitution Article 1 and Article 2. Any attempt of such a merger or integration would require a formal treaty ratified by two-thirds of the U.S. Senate. Congress cannot use a spending bill to bypass the treaty process. 3. The Appointments Clause, Article 2, Section 2. A merged military implies that foreign officers could influence decision on U.S. troops, the use of U.S. intelligence assets, and strike capabilities. Officers appointed by the President must be confirmed by the Senate. Only then can they exercise authority under U.S. law. Foreign officials cannot constitutionally command U.S. military assets and personnel. They do not take an oath to defend the U.S. Constitution. And 4th, the Non-Delegation Doctrine, Article 1, Section 1. Congress cannot delegate core sovereign functions to another country's government. The defense of America, the decision to use military force, and the use of intelligence are key sovereign functions. Kucinich noted that the NDAA is expected to be voted on on the week of June 29th. It is beyond ironic that as America celebrates the 250th anniversary of our independence from Great Britain, we are about to violate our own constitution in order to forfeit our sovereignty in the state of Israel. Kucinich concluded by emphasizing no foreign nation, regardless of whether it's Israel, Britain, Canada, France, or Japan, should ever be integrated into permanent executive military technological intelligence and research structures in a manner that diminishes American sovereignty and democratic accountability. That's from Accuracy.org from June 24th, 2026.
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1: Oregon law provides for a type of public road known as a local access road, LAR, which adjacent property owners are expected to maintain. Residents who unknowingly bought property on Lars in Northwest Eugene spoke to commissioners on June 23rd.
9: Mary Leone here. Thank you to the board for listening carefully to our arguments for the inclusion of LARs into the county public works maintenance system. I appreciate that several members have expressed a desire to resolve the existing divide between those residents whose roads are preserved and those whose roads are not. One proposal by County Council is for LAR homeowners to unite in community spirit and agree to a special tax district for themselves to pay for these roads. While I value civic altruism, most major public engineering projects are funded by the entire community. I have yet to see a subset of current taxpayers agree to an additional tax solely on themselves in order to benefit everyone. Perhaps it must be restated that these are public roads and should be paid for as such. Though many people think that their property taxes are used to pay for roads, that is not the case. LAR residents and homeowners already pay for road maintenance, just as their county-maintained road neighbors do through gas taxes and vehicle registration fees. It cannot be lawful to assess some residents twice for the same level of services. We are not asking for special treatment. We know budgets are constrained. Adding our 13 miles to the county's 1,400-plus system might delay some planned projects, but it is a 1% increase in total workload. And this adoption could be spread over a few years if necessary, as long as all roads are included and treated equitably. Public Works presented a report to the board on the costs to bring LARs up to 2026 urban standards. Minimal figures for immediate acceptance and basic maintenance were not included. Their position is that the county cannot feasibly adjust for the additional inflated costs in the report. Yet, Lane County's current road condition is better than all others in the state. According to Orrin Schumacher on April 29, 2025, Lane County's pavement condition has been maintained phenomenally well. Across the state, we were number one in those condition assessments based on our preservation model. The success of those preservation strategies demonstrates the value of maintaining roads before they fail, and this is another reason why LAR should be fitted into the schedule as soon as possible. There could be a 1% accommodation in the budget in order to treat all residents and roads the same. There should be no second-class citizens in Lane County and no second-class roads. Past mistakes, excluding some roads while accepting others of equal condition and usage, need not and should not be continued. Please fix this problem now by directing Public Works to accept these LARs as is into the county system. Set this foundation so that future building will proceed equitably and reliably as Lane County grows. Thank you.
10: My name is Sydney. I purchased my home 10 years ago, and it wasn't until last fall I discovered that I live on a lane access road. I never would have known about it if I didn't just happen to have a neighbor tell me, or until the bill came, if the Public Works proposal to charge homeowners for road maintenance is accepted. This isn't just a problem of inequity. The homeowners impacted aren't just homeowners. We are households, we are families, we are not just a few, we are many. My property value isn't about the worth of my asset. It's about the security of my home and my child's future. The extreme liability affecting 1,000 or more households wasn't disclosed. For the most part, our roads look like any other and are used like any other. Paying to update them in full now isn't a solution. Creating a new district isn't a solution. Dividing $90 million between 1,000 households isn't a solution. We already pay the appropriate transportation taxes and merely want to get in line for road maintenance like everyone else. ORS 368 gives the county full authority to correct this outdated classification. All current proposals are antithetical to the goals and values espoused by the county. When faced with a problem of inequity, it is only ethical to resolve it, not deepen it. I urge you to reclassify LARS for the good of the whole and as the most practical solution.
11: Next up, we have Jill Korn.
12: I'm here to talk on behalf of the people here who want the county to adopt the LARs within the urban growth boundary. There's something known as the Equity and Community Consortium. The Equity and Community Consortium consists of the City of Eugene, City of Springfield, Lane County, University of Oregon, LCC, 4J, Bethel School District, and Springfield School District. The EWEB, the Springfield Utility Board, and Willamette Lane Park, and the Lane Council of Governments. On their website, they define equity. Equity refers to fair and just practices and policies
13: that ensure all community members can thrive. Equity is not equality. Equality implies treating everyone as if they were exactly the same. Equity means acknowledging and addressing structural inequalities that create advantages and disadvantages. They define community or inclusiveness as inclusion refers to a community where all members are and feel respected, have a sense of belonging, and are able to participate and achieve their potential value. Those of us that live on LARs do not believe that there is equal advantages for everybody. We are the disadvantaged ones. I live on Park Terrace. It runs for one block between a county road, Sunnyside, and a county road, Park Avenue. Why this one block with four houses is not part of the county system connecting those two other county roads, I don't know. All that we ask is that you live up to this language about equity and addressing the structural inequalities. You have the power to do it. We ask that you do.
11: Next up, we have Brad Beebe.
14: I've lived in the River Road area since 1993, and I'm one of the hundreds of households has found out that my road is on an LAR and I'm responsible for it. And I've watched this closely because once it's resolved, I believe we can incorporate this into the county. And this conversation of equity is, I believe, something that needs to be really pursued. But also, I believe we need to pursue the budget. And it seems like Lane County has a budget shortfall. And there was many conversations about we don't have enough money to maintain the sink wells and maintain, it's going to cost thousands of dollars to maintain per mile what is proposed to be rebuilt. And I think we need to step back from the financial side of it and see where we can save money. So in addition to equity, we can find a way to lower the cost. There's been a talk of putting curbs on some of these roads. On the road I live on, if you put curbs on it, with the increase of ADUs, it's going to potentially limit the number of parking for people who need their vehicle in order to get to work and back every day. And I just happened to talk to a person who is disabled, rides around in a wheelchair, and he absolutely hates sidewalks because his disability, one arm is stronger than the other, and when you have a tip into a driveway, it could cause them to tip. So, you know, there's a problem there. Plus, a lot of the people along the street that I live on do not want to have a sidewalk. We're happy with what we've had. We've had it for many, many years. Also, they're talking about putting in sink wells. There was a comment on the 6th of this month that said we don't have enough equipment to be able to maintain those sink wells. And also the trees and shrubs, you don't have enough equipment apparently to take care of that because we have trees that are within 5 feet of the ground now that are down the road that I live on. So we don't have enough money for what we want, but we want to have the Taj Mahal of roadways when we go through these. And we don't have a problem of water runoff or anything like that. We don't need those. So I hope that we look at the budget and come together and find a way to find a middle of the road solution so we don't have to have all these unnecessary additions. We are responsible for the roadway and nothing more.
15: My name is Polly Habliston, and I'm here today to share my thoughts on local access roads from the standpoint of someone who's lived on one for 47 years. I live on Dalton Drive and found the historical perspective presented by Public Works early on in this process interesting. In the early 1930s, no new subdivisions were being filed in all of Eugene. Residential development was brought to a standstill following the Depression. As the economy began to improve, most construction projects were established in parts of town. The exception was the Sonny Lee addition, platted on Frank Horn's property in River Road in 1937. My street, Dalton Drive, was one of five long dead-end streets stretching from Horn Lane two-thirds of the way to Howard Avenue. If these streets were the first LARs in River Road, then we're talking about a problem that started 89 years ago. I'd like to start by thanking the commissioners for your time and effort addressing this issue. You didn't create the problem, but you have it in your capacity to fix it. LARs are public neighborhood roads whose residents pay the same transportation taxes via gas and vehicle registration fees as do people on county and city roads. LAR residents' dollars go toward fixing others' roads while our roads get nothing. More concerning is the liability faced by residents of LARs. The specter has been raised of the possibility of residents being sued after a tragic accident, perhaps a bicyclist hitting a pothole and being paralyzed from the neck down. We've been advised that we are in a catch-22. By definition, LARs are public roads, so we cannot purchase liability insurance to protect ourselves from such a suit because we do not own the road, yet we are responsible for keeping the road safe. An equitable solution would be for LARs within the urban growth boundary to be added to the rules of county roads and included in the county maintenance rotation. These roads look like roads adjacent to them. The LAR moniker should be dropped. Failing to properly label these roads as county roads never should have happened. It's been almost 90 years of kicking the can down the road, people selling houses, people buying houses, and only now are we finding out why some streets undergo regular maintenance while our particular streets are languishing. Please do the right thing and vote to take these roads into the county system.
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16: So about the LARs, first of all, I've never heard any evidence that LARs are any different historically from any other roads in the River Road area. We hear this. I don't have any evidence to that. I don't believe it. If you look at them currently, my understanding is you cannot tell the difference between LARs and other roads. So I think the idea that even the concept of having the LARs doesn't make sense, just on that basis. And as you know, people who live on LARs pay road maintenance taxes just the same as people who pay on county-maintained roads. Where has our money gone? How has it been spent? Why should we pay for a service we don't receive? My house is 60 years old. For 60 years, we've been paying taxes, and the people who owned it before we did have been paying taxes. Where is all that money? One thing that's missing in the public Works report is an assessment of how much money that has cost and how that's money going to be returned to us. So I think that if the view is going to be that LARs are going to continue to exist and we're going to continue to be responsible for them, I want to see a plan for how we're going to get paid back for everything we paid that has not been used for our help. Next, people who are on LARs are not allowed to block access. They are public roads. There are a lot of people that use our LAR as a cut-through road. There are very heavy garbage trucks. Lots of use that's not by us, but we're not allowed to block access to that road. So we're being told we have to maintain roads, which are in practice public roads. So how in the world can we consider that a fair situation? Now, supposedly, including LARs in the county road system would cost more. Clearly not so, because there's a limited amount of money for road maintenance. And I think we could all agree we're not going to see much increase in that. There's been a lot of fuss about that this last year across the state. So it's not like it's going to cost more because there's going to be a certain amount of money. The real question is, how is that money going to be distributed? Is it going to be distributed fairly across everyone who lives on a public road? Or are some people going to be sorted out and not supported for reasons that, as far as I know, can't be justified? And then really offended by the Public Works report suggesting that the LARs have to be put in much, much, much better condition than almost any other roads in the area.
17: My name is Linda Lovick. I learned a year and a half ago that our intended aging-in-place home is located on a so-called LAR, local access road. I believe my shock and befuddlement over that discovery are already in the public record. Checking my files, I see that citizen interaction with your board regarding these urban LARs commenced in January of 2025. Since then, there has been much public testimony continuing today, and several letters to you, hoping to leave no aspect unrevealed for your consideration. There have also been your various interactions with the Public Works Department, including receiving their report on June 9th, our comprehensive written response to that report, and most recently, some media attention. Standing out in my mind are two things: our need-driven steadfastness of purpose and your thoughtful responses to the Department of Public Works report on the LAR's situation. The record by now must be overflowing with the issues, the consequences, the risks to homeowners, the ridiculous, unnecessary unfairness of the urban LAR's situation. I'm here today to thank you rather than to rehash the narrative, to express my appreciation for your collective digging in on June 9th, for the questions you posed back, to the report prep team, for your seeing with us the broader possibility that the report's price tag for the needed action is not the only way forward. In fact, it is the least productive way forward. Thank you for observing the situation through the fairness lens. You've given me hope, me anyway, that reason and justice just might prevail, that you might use your authority to create an ordinance to accept these urban LARs into the county road system as they are, to fairly receive maintenance when possible, like all the other county-maintained public roads in River Road and the Santa Clara neighborhoods. That acceptance was originally a basic task, but obviously has been complicated by the passage of time. We all, here in the room and the hundreds of our affected neighbors, we all are not asking for special treatment. We're only asking for equal treatment.
11: Next up, we have Laura Hsu.
18: Thank you so much for looking into this local access roads issue. You asked great questions last week. You expressed eloquently what homeowners are facing and how this situation arose from county decisions. And you understood that this is an equity issue. On the LAR's report, staff worked diligently for over 6 months and followed the policies and processes they had been given. But your meeting last week revealed the deeper issue, that the policy framework underlying the report was the wrong tool for the problem. Public Works acknowledged that the lane manual road acceptance process, which undergirds the report, was likely written for newly constructed roads and developers, not for longstanding existing roads and homeowners. There is no lane manual chapter for staff to follow to address a decades-old equity problem. That's why this requires strong leadership. Solving this means stepping outside the existing process, not just modifying it. Start with the goal of bringing these legacy roads into the system, then build the simplest process to get us there. For every proposed requirement, asking, is it legally required? Is it necessary for safety? Is there a simpler, less expensive way? How are these issues handled on existing county roads? Does this place burdens on the very homeowners this inequity has harmed? Today, you are going to recognize county employees for outstanding work. I would love to come back to a future meeting where public works staff are being recognized for solving this, for showing that the government can knock down barriers rather than raise them, for taking something that seemed impossible under the old assumptions and finding a creative, practical solution that works. That's the opportunity here, but it will require leadership from the board, the county administrator, and the public works director. Leadership that challenges assumptions, rewards creativity, and keeps focus on the ultimate goal, a practical solution that achieves equity. Please give staff that challenge and the support to meet it.
19: My name is Jolene Simpson, and I am here to speak on the issue of local access roads. I would endorse everything that has been said previously. I am a county resident. I pay transportation taxes. I live on a local access road, but I do expect equal treatment and consideration. As has been said, Our roads are used by everyone. There is no restriction on Hawthorne Avenue. We have police, fire, EMS, garbage haulers, home service providers, and deliveries, which all travel up and down my section of Hawthorne Avenue to access the other half of my street, which is not a local access road. In fact, all of Hawthorne Avenue serves as a public right-of-way, and my road is a shared public asset. I urge the leaders of Lane County to take this time to address this dilemma and rectify the problem. As homeowners, we expect to be treated fairly and equally with appropriate measures taken to maintain our public right-of-way, adopt measures that redefine LARs as county roads, and budget for cost-effective maintenance and repair.
20: Hello, Joshua Keyless, Road Neighborhood. I'm not going to say anything else because I know we've already covered the local access roads issues. I just wanted to say that I watched the session from last week, and it was obvious to me that you've all sincerely engaged with this problem, and I want to appreciate you for that because I know it's a really difficult issue. So thank you sincerely.
1: Residents of local access roads thank the Lane County Commissioners for considering their plight. They currently face maintenance costs and liability, which for many was not disclosed when they bought their homes. 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
21: The First Amendment to the Constitution, it says Congress shall make no law respecting an establishment of religion or prohibiting the free exercise thereof or abridging the freedom of speech or of the press or the right of the people peaceably to assemble and to petition the government for a redress of grievances.
3: This is an article from accuracy.org on June 25th, 2026, written by Norman Solomon. Are congressional Democrats leading a war party? While the Trump administration has pursued talks with Iran, many Democratic Party leaders have blasted the basis for the current negotiations. The double talk coming from many congressional Democrats in response to President Trump's peace initiative with Iran has been a political wonder to behold, Norman Solomon wrote in The Hill today. While correctly declaring that Trump should not have started the war, they've routinely gone on to condemn the memorandum of understanding that offers a process to end it. The article, headlined, Congressional Democrats are playing war party on Iran, it will backfire on them, says that some Democrats in Congress have gone over the top while taking aim at the set of sensible steps outlined in the memorandum of understanding. For example, Senator Richard Blumenthal, Connecticut, denounced what he called unconditional surrender. Senator Cory Booker, New Jersey, slammed it as a dangerous giveaway, and Senator Adam Schiff of California said that it is hard to imagine a more thorough capitulation. While Representative Jake Onschloss of Massachusetts described the memorandum as the most humiliating national security episode since the British burned the White House. Solomon wrote, when Democrats claim that the memorandum of understanding amounts to surrender, they are playing with fire. Trump is already abruptly swerving between rational overtures for diplomatic dialogue and new bombastic threats. It might seem clever to bait the president by casting him as submissive to Iran, but goading him to prove the opposite is just plain irresponsible. All of this is bad news for a world beset with the grim impacts of war, from carnage and refugee crisis to spiking energy prices, trade disruption, and environmental damage. Noting that both of Trump's successful runs for president were aided by voter discontent with Democratic leaders' support for war, Solomon added, if Democrats are seen as trying to derail a Trump peace deal, they will enable him and Vice President J.D. Vance to portray the Democratic Party as the party of war, which is hardly good for electoral politics, hardly good for electoral prospects. Looking ahead, attempts to out-hawk Republicans are very likely to be losing propositions for Democrats, as in 2016 and again in 2024, a standard-bearer perceived as pro-war is just the ticket for depressing voter turnout that the party needs from its base. Solomon is executive director of the Institute for Public Accuracy.
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1: If you'd like your neighborhood to learn more about wildfire protection, contact Eugene's manager of Wildfire Planning and Fuels Management. She was out and about at the Neighborhood Leaders Council June 23rd.
2: I'm Hannah Schaefer. I am the Eugene Springfield Fires Wildfire Planning and Real Estate Management Manager. I just wanted to come here and introduce myself. I know some people are aware of a new wildfire program and a community wildfire protection plan. I just wanted to introduce myself and show up in person to meet you all. I'm looking to become more engaged in neighborhoods here. The wildfire protection plan that was recently released is on our website, on Eugene Springfield Fire's wildfire preparedness website. So if you just Google that, it should pop up. It'd be great to have you all take a look at that and give your feedback. The protection plan is a living document, and it provides an action plan for Eugene and Springfield for the next 5 years. And so as we're working through fire season and trying to become more prepared, I just encourage you all to look through that. And I'm happy to always attend any meetings, give any presentations on anything wildfire preparedness related.
1: At the City Council, June 10th, Hannah Schaefer.
5: The Community Wildfire Protection Plan began with the passage of the Federal Healthy Forest Restoration Act in 2003. These establish a locally driven framework to reduce wildfire risk and protect lives and strengthen overall community resilience. So communities that develop a CWPP and adopt one are then eligible for federal funds and state funds. Each plan must identify wildfire hazards in the local context, areas of concern, and outline strategies to reduce fire risk in coordination with other agencies. And then getting into community engagement, we started out with a public survey that ran from December throughout January of this year. We didn't get as many responses as we had initially hoped. We ended up out with, I think, around 85 total responses there. Those survey results did find that more than 60% of respondents feel unprepared for a wildfire event in the area. But respondents in the Eugene area identified that the South Hills, the Southwest Hills, and the Laurel Hill Valley areas are facing the greatest wildfire risk in Eugene. And their priority concerns are evacuation safety and damage to their properties. They showed strong interest in getting assistance with vegetation management around their homes and any financial and technical support. And as part of Wildfire Awareness Month in May, we partnered with Northwest Youth Corps and offered two free woody debris drop sites, one in Eugene and one in Springfield. We hope to meet with neighborhood association groups and leaders to attend any of their meetings and be included in any of their newsletters and hear any feedback that they have. We'll be attending various FireWise events in the area. We will be attending Lane County Fair throughout that entire week. And we'll continue with defensible space assessment interactions and talking about the plan for people to be aware.
1: The plan includes a detailed risk assessment. Hannah Schaefer.
5: We used a layered approach of multiple data sets to create one comprehensive map to show where mitigation will be the most effective. The urban core is generally low risk, and then when you kind of get to the outskirts of both Eugene and Springfield into the WUI areas, we see some of the greater vulnerabilities, and it's rated moderate to high wildfire risk in those areas. I wanted to highlight the Southwest Eugene Hills, which was rated moderate to high. Here we see dense vegetation and complex terrain. There's a mix of conifer and hardwood fuels in the area. That combined with the population density and some access limitations and how homes are built on the steep and wooded hillsides creates a higher fire risk. A lot of these homes have limited defensible space around them. And given the right conditions, if there's east-driven winds, it can really accelerate the fire spread uphill. There's also a lot of ecologically significant natural areas and parks and trail systems in these areas as well that we want to protect. So some mitigation priorities for that area would be shaded fuel breaks along the key ridge lines, access roads, and in the perimeter of residential neighborhoods. We would partner up and try to do some multi-jurisdictional fuel reduction because our Eugene Springfield Fire's jurisdictional boundaries there kind of intermixed with some other agencies. And then promoting defensible space and structure hardening around some of those homes in the area. We'd also want to educate on evacuation and start evaluating some street connectivity with any new development. And then the Southeast Eugene Hills, also steep terrain, dense vegetation, a big concentration of homes in the wildland urban interface zone. There's residential zones with mature trees and thick understories, and again, more minimal defensible space in the area. And similar mitigation priorities would be increased fuel breaks along public land boundaries, ridge lines, access routes, partnering up with agencies to tackle some fuels reduction projects, promoting defensible space and evacuation education to residents in the area. And then we have the Hendricks Park in Laurel Hill Valley. This is similar to the Southeast Eugene Hills. We see dense tree canopy, steep slopes, proximity of residential structures next to heavy fuels. Hendricks Park is the oldest park in Eugene. It contains a lot of mature forest vegetation that presents hazards when it's September, October, and the fuels have been dried out for so long. So the hillside homes with limited defensible space and tree cover over structures with narrow access roads creates that heightened risk. The mitigation priorities would look similar as before, doing some selective thinning, forest thinning, reducing those ladder fuels, brush removal, creating more fuel breaks along the park's perimeter and residential zones, doing some hazard tree assessments, and again, promoting defensible space, evacuation education, and doing some more street assessments. We're really looking to do more assessments, specifically on critical infrastructure corridors.
1: Councilor Alan Zelenka.
0: Last year in the Laurel Hill Valley on Moon Mountain had a wildfire that took off, and it came down the hill.

0: what we're doing to address some of the reality and the perception about risk areas. Because everybody's starting to freak out about wildfires and potential fires, and especially in the South Hills, all the way from Franklin Boulevard all the way around the valley here.
1: Yeah, we are starting to see a lot more awareness around it, which is great. That can also create a big sense of fear among residents that live in the area. And so the biggest thing is just spreading more education and awareness. And again, like doing the most we can by attending events, trying to interact with the neighborhoods. Anytime I'm doing an assessment, I ask them to please share this out with neighbors. We hope to do more like mailers and create some like signage in yards that say, like, I had a defensible space assessment done, so people are driving by and they can see like, oh, I didn't know that that was an option. It's really the one-on-one interaction that I can have with people that creates more awareness around their wildfire risk. But I'm really just asking neighborhoods and communities to be involved with each other. I think that's the best way. Like if someone in your neighborhood knows a lot about fire and fire risk and emergency preparedness, please spread the word. I think that's the best course of action we can take right now as we continue to build up this program.
2: Hannah Schaefer is introducing herself to Eugene Neighborhoods and asking for your feedback on the Community Wildfire Protection Plan. You're listening to news from councils and commissions, neighborhoods and nonprofits, public comment and preparedness on KEPW Whole Community News.
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Let history speak on the 4th. Hear ye, hear ye. Come join the indivisible Eugene Springfield Street Arts / Theater team on July 4th at Coburg City Hall. The good people of Coburg have been mobilizing friends and family weekly to protest our current corrupt administration. To mark our country's 250 years, they now seek 250 comrades to encourage and reinvigorate us as we struggle in this critical moment in our democracy.

guess that's the name of the group one more time. It was the first little gig. We'd like to say thank you very much, God, for letting us in your ears, in your hearts. And the name of the group is the Southern Rainbows. You can call it Band of Gypsies, anything you want.

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1: 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Moroccan Ensemble Sepharine, Alice D. Maselli with Andy Cassad, Laronia, Larry Pattis, and Bhakti Hart will also be playing. 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That's the very first Turning Tides Music Festival, September 19th at Island Park in Springfield. TurningTidesMusic.org for more information and tickets.

As we age, and let us hope we do, we come to know the dying, we come to grieve the dead. Solemnities slip by like sweet and salty soft-serve summer days when lemonade stand fantasies of fortunes gripped in tiny hands dissolve to condensation bright beneath our eyes. Slow drops distort and magnify a clear trail, then sublimate to nothing. A diagram of transience traced in transparency. After every hothouse comfort has been peddled out to wilting, the chairs and tables folded down, leaned aside, some weep. Some smile, a final crowfoot wrinkled thought to silence. Then, living on, together, walk back up the waking aisle to see another fall in nature's golden leaving.

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This is DJ Anonymous, host and producer of The Colors of Air. 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We're located on the second floor of Growers Market at 454 Willamette Street. Call 541-833-0622. That number again is 541-833-0622 for further information. 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

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Moroccan Ensemble Sefarine, Alice Di Maselli with Andy Cassad, Laronia, Larry Pattis, and Bhakti Hart will also be playing. 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TurningTidesMusic.org for more information and tickets.

W-I-A++. Oh, I'm trying hard not to be a hater. 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But your acronyms are so confusing. 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
4: Welcome. This is On the Way, a primer for Paradigm Shift.

This is Chan Spencer coming to you from Eugene, Oregon. Let's start with just a short orientation. As used in the primer, the term paradigm shift means the purposeful movement towards a society that takes care of its needs within the boundaries of the natural world. That society would place a high value on building civic culture and social uplift. And that society would be served by an honest and responsible economic system. A primer for paradigm shift includes a website, which is loaded with useful and practical information for moving towards sustainability. That's aprimerforparadigmshift.org. And then there are two companion radio programs. The first is On the Way, A Primer for Paradigm Shift, that describes ideals, aspects, and principles of paradigm shift. At this moment, you are listening to On the Way. And then there's On the Ground, A Primer for Paradigm Shift, that describes what those values, aspects, and principles of paradigm shift can look like when applied to the real world. All the episodes of A Primer for Paradigm Shift are podcasts on my website, again, aprimerforparadigmshift.org. Paradigm shift is not some dreamy, whimsical utopia in the distant future. Rather, paradigm shift is simply common sense in the here and now. There's a growing number of people all over the world who are engaged in paradigm shift on the ground in the real world and enjoying many of the benefits in their own lives every day. No permission required. The primer describes many of those examples. Previous episodes of On the Way have included a critique of capitalism and the early vision of the consumer culture. We also suggested what might be the early steps a community might take if it proactively chose to pursue sustainability instead of economic growth. On the Ground episodes have included a description of 25 years transforming a suburban property, empowering young people, and why organized labor, faith organizations, and MAGA should have an interest in each other and paradigm shift. There are 10 or so aspects of paradigm shift from this perspective, and they include positive human potential, reduce eco-footprints, prioritize time and money, be the change, paradigm shift to a wider audience, build civic culture, make common cause with allies and assets, paradigm shift economics, permaculture, and the wisdom of the world's great spiritual traditions. All of these aspects have multiple moving parts. Over the next couple of episodes of On the Way, A Primer for Paradigm Shift, we'll take a closer look at these aspects of paradigm shift. We'll follow the same sequence of these aspects as found on my website. We'll start out with positive human potential and the wisdom of the world's great spiritual traditions and permaculture. Okay, let's begin with positive human potential and uplift of the spirit. They go together. Positive human potential and uplift of the spirit are the points of departure for paradigm shift. Positive human potential refers to the abundant and often slumbering capacity we all have for becoming a person with vision and know-how to participate in paradigm shift and to benefit our own well-being along with the rest of society and planet Earth. Uplift is turning our positive human potential into action. Uplift, as used in the primer,
is the purposeful intention and choice to improve the spiritual, social, and intellectual condition of oneself and society. We have potentials and capacities as individuals that can contribute in scale, depth, and benefits to people and planet when we cooperate and make common cause with others. Paradigm shift is the purposeful outcome when positive human potential combines with uplift of the spirit. Additional aspects of paradigm shift, such as wisdom of the world's great spiritual traditions, permaculture, reducing eco footprints, and others, give practical, real-life direction to our lifestyles and communities that add up to sustainability and the forward and upward movement of society. Paradigm shift needs a practical, appropriate, and inclusive set of ideals and values for giving direction to positive human potential and spiritual, social uplift. The primer looks to the wisdom of the world's great spiritual traditions. To be clear, the primer does not endorse or advocate any religion. Rather, virtually all the world's great spiritual traditions, Islam, Judaism, Christianity, earth-based spiritualities, Buddhism, and others, all through history, regardless of geography, language, and culture, have basic values in common in terms of ethical behavior towards others and humanity's relationship with the natural world. These traditions are perfect for paradigm shift, ranging in scope from individual lifestyles to our entire society to an honest economic system. Let's take a look at the wisdom and then briefly how those ideals relate to the consumer culture, a bit of critique, and paradigm shift. The wisdom of the world's great spiritual traditions go like this. Care for the natural world. The teachings of all the world's great spiritual traditions call for humans to care for the natural world. The well-being of the environment should be a primary concern for all humanity. Our own lifestyles should create minimal damage to nature and public health. A society should take care of its needs within the boundaries of the natural world. Modesty of lifestyle. The teachings of all the world's great spiritual traditions call for modesty of lifestyle. Vanity and excess are considered contrary to an ethical and uplifted way of life. Service to the community. The teachings of all the world's great spiritual traditions call for engagement and participation in the affairs of the community to assist and contribute to the well-being of others. Accountability for our actions. The teachings of all the world's great spiritual traditions call on us to be accountable and take responsibility for how we impact others and the natural world. Uplift of the spirit. The teachings of all the world's great spiritual traditions call on us to become better people, to uplift our own thinking and behavior, for caring about ourselves, each other, and the natural world. Here are some brief comments that describe why capitalism as we know it and paradigm shift are fundamentally at odds. The Primer website goes into more detail in the section Deconstructing Capitalism. Care for the natural world. Capitalism and the consumer culture value profits and economic growth above people and planet. That's why, for example, so little progress is made addressing the problems of climate change and social, political, and economic disequity. Too much money is made making problems. Fixing problems is not profitable. And not causing those problems in the first place
is even less profitable. Modesty of lifestyle. The footprint of the average American is nearly the largest in the world. The economic system totally depends on overconsumption, and so do the lifestyle expectations of most Americans. The social engineering envisioned by Edward Bernays has been very effective. A modest lifestyle makes way for all kinds of actions on behalf of people and planet. Accountability for our actions. The consumer culture celebrates behavior that is not accountable to people and planet, such as overconsumption, vanity, and excess. Accountability does not fit the consumer culture, but is an essential part of paradigm shift. Uplift of the spirit. The consumer culture depends on degrading personal and social uplift, because uplift replaces overconsumption and vanity with care for people and planet. In sum, capitalism, the consumer culture, and the social engineering we have all grown up with our entire lives present an enormous challenge to paradigm shift. Virtually every ideal of the wisdom of the world's great spiritual traditions and paradigm shift do not fit capitalism as we know it. This wisdom is not only practical in everyday life at any scale, because it is faith-based and addresses nearly all the issues of our time, this wisdom calls on leaders and persons of faith to elevate their own activism to work more effectively and overtly on behalf of paradigm shift by taking these ideals more assertively to both people of faith and the wider world. Faith groups should be among those leading the charge for paradigm shift. The wisdom of the world's great spiritual traditions can guide an individual's own life, an affinity group among neighbors and friends, and a society and an economic system. All these wisdom ideals support each other. They can all liberate positive human potential on behalf of uplift, people, and planet. Very good. Let's move on to permaculture. Permaculture is an enormous asset to paradigm shift and a perfect complement to the wisdom of the world's great spiritual traditions. Permaculture links the wisdom ideals to real life. Permaculture is a holistic design system for taking care of human needs in ways that are healthy for people and planet. Permaculture is the accumulated knowledge of modern science, folk wisdom, and what has been learned by way of countless practitioners and projects from real life experience. Sustainability and regeneration of natural and human systems are core ideals of permaculture. Here are several core principles of permaculture. Working with nature rather than at cross purposes. Design holistically for multiple benefits. Fair share, people care, earth care, efficiency. And there's more. Produce no waste. Choose simple and slow solutions. Use edges and value the margins. Let's take a closer look at edges, because this concept is particularly interesting and relevant to paradigm shift. Edges are the boundaries between two or more conditions or systems. They can be physical, historical, or cultural. Where these two systems meet is a transition zone that can combine positive characteristics from both systems, a place rich in potential and opportunity. One could observe we live in a remarkable historical edge.
From one system, we have technology that would have been science fiction only a few years ago. We have high levels of comfort and convenience enjoyed by hundreds of millions of people. Capitalism and the consumer culture can claim many accomplishments, some of them praiseworthy, many of those accomplishments not so desirable, such as climate change and extreme social, political, and economic disequity. The other edge is an emerging system of vision, ideals, values, and principles that calls for healthy alternatives to capitalism and the consumer culture. This edge is idealistic and practical. It can point to many inspiring real-life examples of paradigm shift in the early going that show what those visions, ideals, values, and principles can look like in real life. Permaculture is an important part of this emerging system, and the concept of edges is a good way to explain our personal and collective opportunities. The zone or edge between these contrasting systems is where paradigm shift can gain a foothold and make best use of the positive elements from both systems. Capitalism offers many tools and means of communication and science that can be immensely useful for paradigm shift. Capitalism also provides us with many products and outcomes that do not fit a sustainable and uplifted society. The wisdom described already, including permaculture and simple common sense, offer a valuable capacity to help determine what is healthy from what we have now and leaving behind what does not fit paradigm shift and sustainability. The primer describes many examples of real-life paradigm shift that can help us make smart choices for what we keep and what we let go, and the enormous historical opportunity we have available. Permaculture can be described as a new international language. There are permaculture advocates and enthusiasts all over the world. When you meet someone who is familiar with permaculture, you know immediately you have much in common. There is limited global organization for permaculture, but there is relative uniformity in what is called permaculture and its most well-known learning experience, a permaculture design course. There is a national organization in the U.S. with the task to help ensure the quality and content of design courses and those who teach them. Permaculture is becoming more known to the wider world. Verily, many universities now offer courses in permaculture. This writer took a PDC, a design course, in Texas in 1991, where one participant in the course was paid by the city of Austin to take that course. Permaculture has made great progress since then. There is a great deal about permaculture in print and also on the internet, including videos showing permaculture projects in real life. I have a link on my website to a video I made that's on YouTube and explains how my permaculture property supports many aspects of paradigm shift. My 25-year-old suburban permaculture project was the first video on YouTube under the title Suburban Permaculture. Now there are hundreds. Permaculture principles are perfect for sustainability and uplift, from home scale to the neighborhood, community, region, and beyond. Permaculture is a perfect complement to the wisdom of the world's great spiritual traditions for reducing eco-footprints, along with prioritizing our time and money. Permaculture is an emerging language that can be a great companion to paradigm shift and bring people together from diverse backgrounds and belief systems. In early May,
I attended the Global Earth Repair Convergence in Port Townsend, Washington State. Here's some description of the convergence from the convergence website. Global Earth Repair is about building a grassroots, locally managed restoration mass movement to regreen our planet and recarbonize our soil. Earth repair is the act of restoring lands that have been devastated by human activity so that nature can get a foothold again, and we are gathering and growing that global movement. The convergence will feature workshops and collaborative sessions designed to generate the most comprehensive and up-to-date synthesis of global earth repair solutions. Case studies and presentations on successful restoration projects already transforming landscapes, cooling local climates, and creating resilient food and water systems. A synthesis of over 140 nature-based solutions to foster international collaboration and communication among networks of people addressing climate change and ecological challenges. The convergence invites all who are committed to healing the planet, whether you are a land steward, community organizer, scientist, policymaker, or simply someone who cares deeply about Earth's future. Together, we can restore ecosystems, regenerate communities, and repair our planet. That's from the Convergence website. I participated in the Convergence by giving two presentations, and I had a display about paradigm shift in the exhibits hall. I gave one presentation about paradigm shift in suburbia, and another was an overview of paradigm shift. I also produced a video for the convergence about eco-villages and shared housing. Studio versions of both of those two presentations and the eco-village panel can be found on YouTube, and you can find links to those YouTube items from my website. The event was a great opportunity to meet people. Spontaneous discussions were one of the best parts of the convergence. Most of the event was about ecological restoration, and there was a strong element of indigenous practice and wisdom. There was also social permaculture content with its focus on building resilient and cohesive communities by making use of permaculture principles. Paradigm shift fits well within the umbrella of social permaculture. Another outcome from the event is the early formation of a social permaculture working group. The goal is to share what we are learning and doing about planet and people repair, to connect with others, and organize educational events for outreach to the wider world. If you are engaged in social permaculture projects, please contact me by way of my website. I'd like to know more about what you're doing. There's urgent need to restore the planet's damaged ecosystems, and there's urgent need to repair humanity's relationship with the natural world. The wisdom of the world's great spiritual traditions has much to offer both planet repair and human repair. The two fit perfectly together. Both depend on each other. The next episode of On the Way, a primer for paradigm shift, will continue our look at aspects of paradigm shift. First, reducing our ecological footprints

0: work of UHAB fits perfectly into Paradigm Shift. I'm very much looking forward to the interview with UHAB. I've already had a good look at the website. That's uhab.org. The Primer has great interest in cooperative and shared housing. UHAB's model empowers tenants and co-op members and takes into account climate change and other social and economic conditions. As today's economic descent steepens for millions of people, UHAB can help bring about expanded alternatives to mainstream housing that can also facilitate still more social, economic, political, and environmental empowerment and transformation among its participants and the wider world. Join us to find out more. The city of Amsterdam has become the world's first capital city to ban public advertisements for both meat and fossil fuel products. Amsterdam joins Utrecht and Nijmegen, Holland, along with Genova and Firenze, Italy, with similar prohibitions. I've been asked, what is the source of the entry and exit music for A Primer for Paradigm Shift? The answer is that music comes from Blows Against the Empire, an album from 1969 from Jefferson Starship. The track is Have You Seen the Stars Tonight? This is Jan Spencer coming to you from Eugene, Oregon. You can contact me and find all previous episodes of A Primer for Paradigm Shift on my website, aprimerforparadigmshift.org. Please join us again for A Primer for Paradigm Shift. Until then, be strong, be safe, be well, but don't be shy.
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0: Welcome. This is On the Ground, A Primer for Paradigm Shift.

This is Chan Spencer coming to you from Eugene, Oregon. Let's start with just a short orientation. As used in the primer, the term paradigm shift means the purposeful movement towards a society that takes care of its needs within the boundaries of the natural world. That society would place a high value on building civic culture and social uplift. And that society would be served by an honest and responsible economic system. A primer for paradigm shift includes a website, which is loaded with useful and practical information for moving towards sustainability. That's aprimerforparadigmshift.org. And then there are two companion radio programs. The first is On the Way, a primer for paradigm shift that describes ideals, aspects, and principles of paradigm shift. At this moment, you are listening to On the Ground, a primer for paradigm shift that describes what those values, aspects, and principles of paradigm shift can look like when applied to the real world. In this episode of On the Ground, a primer for paradigm shift, we'll take a look at three eco-villages, one in Eugene, one in Cincinnati, Ohio,

0: and another in Los Angeles, California. Paradigm Shift is not some dreamy, whimsical utopia in the distant future. Rather, Paradigm Shift is simply common sense in the here and now. There's a growing number of people all over the world who are engaged in Paradigm Shift on the ground in the real world and enjoying many of the benefits in their own lives every day. No permission required. The primer describes many of those examples. Previous episodes of On the Way have included a critique of capitalism and the early vision of the consumer culture. We also suggested what might be the early steps a community might take if it proactively chose to pursue sustainability instead of economic growth. On the Ground episodes have included a description of 25 years transforming a suburban property, empowering young people, and why organized labor, faith organizations, and MAGA should have an interest in Paradigm Shift. All the episodes of A Primer for Paradigm Shift are podcasts on my website, again, aprimerforparadigmshift.org. Shared housing and eco-villages are a core part of Paradigm Shift, both for building social cohesion, but also for reducing ecological footprints. In this episode of On the Ground, A Primer for Paradigm Shift, we're going to hear from three residents of shared housing and eco-villages. Emily, Deborah, and Lois will describe their experience living in shared housing and eco-villages in Eugene, Cincinnati, Ohio, and Los Angeles. Okay, let's start with Emily. Emily Kolstich lives and works in Eugene, Oregon, doing administrative and paralegal work in the nonprofit sector. She's lived at Walnut Street Cooperative since 2017, where she's on the board and handles many administrative tasks. Prior to Walnut Street, Emily resided at River City Housing Collective in Iowa City, Iowa, for a year, which sparked her interest in living an intentional community more long-term.
1: I'm Emily, and I live at Walnut Street Co-op, as Jen mentioned, in Eugene, Oregon. My presentation today will go over our co-op history, a little bit about what life is like here, and in the spirit of the conference, my experience on what the impact the co-op is on the earth and its people, and our relationship with the wider community. So to start with the history, Walnut Street Co-op is a home. It was formerly a duplex. The first half of it was built in 1908, and the second half was built in the 1940s. We have 9 bedrooms, 4.5 bathrooms, 2 kitchens, 2 living rooms, 2 garages. We sit on about a third of an acre of land in our urban neighborhood setting in the small city of Eugene. We currently have 10 people living here, 9 in the bedrooms, and we have someone living in a camper in the driveway. At times, we've had up to 12, 13 people total on the property. We're situated about 5 blocks away from the University of Oregon, which comes with both benefits and downsides. Our neighbors are a mix of homeowners and college student rentals, and we're in one of the more affluent neighborhoods in the city. The group of people who began the co-op started living in the house in the year 2000 and created their set of values and norms to establish the co-op life. The ownership of the house at the time was purchased by a single individual of that group, and in 2003, the owner decided to sell the house, and the rest of the residents worked together to fundraise to purchase the house. So at the time, no banks would loan to the people who wanted to start the co-op, so they found about 20 individuals to provide various amounts of loans at the time to fund the purchasing of the home. And more recently, the majority of our funding has come from Shared Capital Cooperative, which is a co-op that funds other co-ops. And then our monthly rent is where all of our income and funding comes from. So the co-op owns the house, and those of us here pay rent, and so we're all sort of our own landlord. So we're all responsible for maintaining the house, creating co-op culture, and making decisions together. We do have a board, and board members are people who live in the house and are committed to the long-term vision of the house. I'm on the board as well, and I would say board members have the strongest sense of ownership in the house, and are often people who've lived here for a longer term. The board's main tasks are overarching financial management and ensuring upkeep of the house, such as major maintenance projects. One of our goals is to provide affordable housing. Our website states that Walnut Street Co-op is a social change-oriented, eco-cooperative household. To me, social change means a couple of different things. One is being a model for alternative living styles, and another, I would say, is the values of the individuals in the house. Many of us do community-based work and lots of activist-type work, really involved in our community. I think those are both like pretty big pillars of life here. Life at Walnut Street. We cook and share meals together about 4 to 5 times a week. This is one of our main social activities as a house. We're expected to participate in cooking or cleaning up of meals at least once a week. I would say most dinners are not like 100% attended, but we usually have some group of people attending, so we are able to socialize. And we all contribute $180 per month to a shared food budget. We have house shoppers who purchase vegetarian foods for everyone. We have weekly house meetings. We are a full consensus household, so when we need to make decisions together, everyone must come to an agreement on the decision. All of our meetings start with a personal check-in, so we can know how each of us is showing up to the meeting. Some recent examples of meeting topics are timing of the robot vacuum. This is related to a housemate who was having sound sensitivities to the vacuum running at night, so we switched the timing of it to earlier in the day. And once a month, we gather together for a housework party. Another aspect of the house is conflict resolution. A requirement of living here is to make yourself available for conflict resolution should a conflict arise. We have a small network of other local co-ops and intentional communities where we are able to reach out to each other if we want, like, a neutral third party to hear about a conflict or support with a mediation. Our impact on the earth and its people. I think just the nature of our shared space, which comes with like shared appliance, storage space, etc. Think about like how if all 10 of us had our own homes or our own apartments, you know, we would each have our own toaster, we would each have our own maybe lawnmower or tools, but we're all need one of each of those things living in a house together, which lowers our impact on the earth. Our garden, which I mentioned earlier, is more of a hobby. It doesn't sustain our food culture here, but it's a fun and rewarding project anyway. This gives us the opportunity to participate in our local food economy. We have a CSA subscription about 6 months out of the year, and we shop frequently at the local farmers market and buy locally and organically as much as possible. We buy food in bulk from a local wholesaler. This lowers our waste compared to people who mostly purchase in smaller package portions. On garbage days, I've noticed that our trash bin often isn't totally full, while our neighbors who are single families or college renters will have overflowing trash bins. When we need to buy new things for the house, like furniture or appliances, we buy used whenever possible or shop for new things at local stores whenever possible. We try to also get things repaired rather than replace whenever we can. I think that we have lots of great resources for that here in Eugene. We're able to have our values reflected in how we interact with capitalism. And for me, a major benefit of living in community is the ease of interacting with people. Just putting myself in a situation where I have built-in social support with caring and thoughtful people is a huge help to my mental health. Lastly, I'll quickly go over our relationships with the wider community. We have monthly community dinners where we maintain connections with neighbors, friends, coworkers, past housemates, and other local intentional community folks. These have been a great networking and socializing events for us. And then lastly, we send out quarterly newsletters to our funders, supporters, family members, friends, and past housemates. Yeah, that's what I got.
0: That's great, Emily. Thanks. Our next panel member is Deborah Jordan at Enright Ridge Eco Village in Cincinnati, Ohio. Deborah and her family have lived at Enright Ridge in the Bold Face Creek watershed of Cincinnati, Ohio, since before there was an organization. They were just a group of friends interested in eco-community. She's been a part of the many ups and downs in the neighborhood, which she is happy to note the neighborhood is in a resurgence. We want to hear about that. Deborah is a Quaker, a mediator, and a producer of an annual local food guide. Deborah, please share your thoughts.
2: Well, yes, and I will share my screen too. I'm so glad to be here. To say a little about our street, it's a dead-end street, half mile long, about 80 households. It's a working-class, middle-class neighborhood with a lot of the housing stock, early 1900s to mid-1900s. And I'm considering us an urban, not suburban, eco-village. We're 10 minutes from downtown Cincinnati. People move here because they're interested. Like I said, a group of friends started moving here. The housing was affordable. We knew Jim and Eileen Shank. They started inviting people to move here. So I would say, Jim always says, and I'll just quote him, a third of the neighborhood's involved, a third is supportive, and a third doesn't care unless we do something that they like. It's a different kind of eco-village where there is no membership, and anyone can move in and anyone can move out. I'd lived in a communal household for 3 years, which I really liked. And then I lived in a rural community for a year, but I was looking to move back into the city because of too much driving. And then I ended up renting a house with other people in the neighborhood. So that's how I ended up getting here. So these group of friends, we all centered originally around an organization called Imago, an environmental education center on 37 acres of land. And this was a great place to contribute our energy and also to support sustainability through this group. And it's really focused more recently on youth education, which is great, especially in our neighborhood. Like, we live in a very diverse neighborhood. We have a large population from Central America and Mexico. And then in 2004, a group of people who were living here because they were interested in ecology and community got together to say, what more can we do to develop this neighborhood? So out of that group, we went up and down the street to create a poll with people, what they wanted to see in the neighborhood. So this group of people, 17 people, ended up incorporating. And in 2007, we had the Enright Ridge Urban Eco Village. And that vision is so helpful. That's what gets other people to move here, whether they know people or not. And then these people are like-minded, so they support some of the activities we've done, like a community-supported agriculture project. We've grown food in the neighborhood, rain barrels, rain gardens. We did those together, solar panels. So we all support each other in trying to do this. Often have our individual houses, although there are some people who are living in the same house who are not related, a few. But we do have a tool share through Imago and through our listserv. We just put on our listserv, hey, does anyone have this? And then that's how we can share a little more with not everyone having their own everything. This is something else that we can do together in the neighborhood called Music in the Woods. And this is a big annual fundraiser for Imago that happens every fall. So a lot of us have volunteered there and get involved. And it's a great opportunity to come together with others. Many people come from outside of our community. Terry Street Commons. So this is also interesting. I didn't mention that there are people who live on contiguous streets who are involved with the eco neighborhood, I would say. And Terry Street Commons is the property, quote unquote, is owned by Imago. I love it. It's a commons now. So there's a community garden that a lot of people get involved. They have shared chickens, a chicken co-op, and that's on this Terry Street Gardens. And there's something called Terra Divina that happens every other Saturday, which is a great spiritual nourishment where you come outside, you read a poem together, you go off in the woods for half an hour and you come back and share. So that's very nourishing for the community who, the whole idea of community is we are stronger together. expertise, skills in the neighborhood. We have an engineer, so we have someone to help us with our water tank when we were having

arrangements all over the country. They're all unique. My own experience running three rooms in my house has been a fascinating and positive experience with benefits to people who live here, the nearby neighborhood, the environment, and my own finances. Current social, economic, and environmental trends all point to the benefits of shared living and eco-villages. The residents are pioneers of paradigm shift and have much to share about their experiences with the wider world. You can find descriptions of more eco-villages at my website, aprimerforparadigmshift.org. You can also search eco-villages online. The next episode of On the Way, A Primer for Paradigm Shift, will take a closer look at several of the aspects of paradigm shift, such as the wisdom of the world's great spiritual traditions, permaculture, reducing eco-footprints, and prioritizing time and money. The next episode of On the Ground will be an interview with UHAB in New York City. UHAB empowers low to moderate income residents to take control of their housing and enhance communities by creating strong tenant associations and lasting affordable co-ops. The work of UHAB fits perfectly into paradigm shift. 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This is Jan Spencer coming to you from Eugene, Oregon. 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Please join us again for A Primer for Paradigm Shift. Until then, be strong, be safe, be well, but don't be shy.

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1: We've been told the American Revolution was fought over taxes and representation. But the last complaint, the thing our founders were most angry about, goes like this.
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1: There's a racial slur in the Declaration of Independence.
0: Ahead of the 250th anniversary of the Declaration of Independence, July 4th, we'll speak with Cherokee journalist Rebecca Nagel. Her new podcast series, First America. She'll join us from Oklahoma. Then the Democratic Socialists score big wins across the country.
3: Another world is possible. 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
4: I think it's the biggest threat to our nation there is, maybe since our founding. That includes World War I, World War II.
0: As President Trump attacks Democratic Socialists, we'll meet Abir Kuwas, the Democratic nominee for New York State Senate. If she wins in November, she'll be the first Palestinian-American to hold office in New York State. Then to Venezuela, where more than 1,700 people have died in devastating earthquakes and rescue operations are still underway.
5: We are procuring, and this is something that has been agreed with the authorities here, 10,000 body bags.
0: Go to Caracas, all that and more coming up. Welcome to Democracy Now!, democracynow.org, the War and Peace Report. I'm Amy Goodman. Officials in Qatar say no high-level meetings are scheduled between the United States and Iran after the Trump administration said it had sent envoys Jared Kushner and Steve Witkoff to Doha for talks following a weekend of tit-for-tat attacks around the Strait of Hormuz. Iran's foreign ministry denied Trump's claim Monday that Tehran had requested the meeting, calling it fake news. Iran, however, said it is sending a delegation to Doha to follow up on the release of $6 billion in frozen Iranian assets. Iran also rejected a plan by France to demine parts of the Strait of Hormuz, warning Paris against provocations. Meanwhile, President Trump's lashed out against the skyrocketing cost of fuel unleashed by his war against Iran. Trump wrote on Truth Social, quote, gasoline retailers must get their prices down immediately, adding that if they fail to lower prices, quote, big problems lie ahead, unquote. Israeli strikes in southern and central Gaza Monday killed at least 8 people, among them 2 children. In one of the attacks, Al Jazeera reports a displaced 23-year-old mother and her 1-year-old daughter were killed when their tent was hit in the Al-Mawasi neighborhood of Khan Yunis. Israel now claims control of some 2/3 of Gaza, with Israeli Finance Minister Bezalel Smotrich calling for the immediate establishment of Israeli settlements in Gaza's northern perimeter. Smotrich spoke on Monday from the city of Sderot on Gaza's border.
6: We are here in Sderot. Today, the IDF holds nearly 70% of the Gaza Strip. We must complete the conquest of the remaining 30%, defeat Hamas, and above all, we need to establish a belt of Jewish settlements within the territory of the Strip as a protective border for Sderot and all the communities of the Gaza envelope.
0: In news from the occupied West Bank, Israeli soldiers killed a 15-year-old Palestinian boy in the city of El Bire near Ramallah Monday. Amir Ahmad Jawad Jaber was reportedly shot in the head and chest during a raid. This comes as a new report by the Israeli human rights group